Quite a cool bass clarinet solo there, huh? Yeah, Eric Dolphy with Chico Hamilton and Gongs East from 1958. But this group restrained Eric too much soon after he joined Charles Mingus Group, where I think those two created not just the greatest music ever, but the greatest works of art by man. However, I won't be able to showcase much of this in my time here. I intend to play longer tracks where they both shined on my open airwaves shows in the future, on the first and third Saturday mornings here on KBFG. But anyway, how about that old chestnut Body and Soul, which first features a solo by the great pre-bop trumpeter Roy Eldridge before Eric takes things to a whole nother level. And I can't believe I've never played this on Puget Sounds before. It's under the name of Charles Mingus, of course.

How dare we cut off the great Jimmy Nepper there on trombone? But that was Body and Soul from, I think, 1960 or so. It was on Charles Mingus Group. It was a protest against Newport Jazz Festival, and they did their own recordings or their own bands playing outside of the sanctuary of the Newport Jazz Festival. Anyway, next up, a short but incredibly succinct, perfect flute solo from Oliver Nelson's Stolen Moments, February 1961. Again, the whole song is so great. I'm sorry we can't hear it all here. And I must note that I think the greatest jazz flute solo of all time is Eric's tour de force, You Don't Know What Love Is, right near the end of his life in 1964. I did play that on a previous Open Airwaves show you can hear on Mixcloud.com. But here goes, Stolen Moments, a little bit of Freddie Hubbard going into Eric's flute.

Wow, Oliver Nelson. Go listen to the real whole thing. This is Oliver Nelson's under his name. He's playing tenor sax there at the end. But Eric's flute, what about that solo, huh? Incredible. And next up, we heard the flute, we heard the bass clarinet, but Eric Dolphy played mostly the alto saxophone, and here comes a real tour de force. And this is under George Russell's name. He did exquisite arranging of that classic Round Midnight from May 9, 1961, with Eric dominating the proceedings.

Wow. Well, at least we heard one song in its totality. George Russell, arrangement of Thelonious Monk's classic ballad Round Midnight, with Eric Dolphy starring on alto saxophone. Anyway, here we are on Puget Sounds. And what about the end of 1961? Eric Dolphy joined the one and only John Coltrane, who's getting all this deserved hype for his 100th birthday this year. But frankly, Eric was a big influence, helped Train go deeper into the music. Here's a seminal piece live at the Village Vanguard, 1961, Spiritual, and of course, featuring Eric on bass clarinet.

Wow, you know, I've long had a CD of that's John Coltrane's Live at the Village Vanguard, 1961, and I've had long had all of Eric Dolphy's bass clarinet solos from that, and then I fade out. Fortunately, we don't hear the great McCoy Tyner's piano there, but again, you got to go back and listen to the originals. So now, how about April 1960, Eric's intensely emotional take on the blues? 245, one of his apartment numbers, I believe. And here's where I should quote how his style employed wide intervallic leaps, inimitable harmonies, and speech and animal-like inflections. Dolphy supposedly regularly rehearsed among flocks of birds, but 245 under Eric's name.

That's Eric playing the blues, man, like nobody else. Let's jump ahead to February 1963 from a very rare, one of my rarest records, Orchestra USA. There's another forgotten genre that Eric was crucial within. It's called third stream music, the blend of classical and jazz, introduced mostly by Gunther Schuller in the late 1950s, when jazz was getting so complicated that some geniuses thought it could merge with the classical bag. I'm going to do a whole show or two on that, on the third stream one of these days, too. But Eric, sideman extraordinaire, played on some of the best recordings of this kind of music, including this, Donnie's Theme, which apparently was written by John Lewis, pianist John Lewis from the Modern Jazz Quartet, but named for a character in William Inge's play, 1963 Broadway play, Natural Affection.

Wow, classical meets jazz with Donnie's theme from Orchestra USA. I challenge you to find that record anywhere. I got it a long time ago and it's a very special, precious object that I own. Let's call it that. Okay, so how about jumping way ahead to February 1964, Out to Lunch. Probably what Eric is most well known for is the album on Blue Note. And very clever, complicated compositions with an all-star band, including Freddie Hubbard on trumpet, Bobby Hutcherson vibes, Richard Davis bass, Tony Williams on drums at only 18 years old. But here's a really innovative take on the ballad, such an original form of it, something sweet, something tender.

Now that's an original ballad, right? Something sweet, something tender from the classic Out to Lunch under Eric Dolphy's name. All right, so we haven't had any vocals yet in this hour. We better correct that. Go back to November 1960 and the great Abby Lincoln, who's not only a drummer Max Roach's wife, but also an actress, but also a great singer. And this is "Tain't Nobody's Business If I Do," I think that a Duke Ellington song. But Benny Bailey, throwback guy on trumpet, Kenny Dorham piano, Joe Jones drums, but Eric Dolphy throwing in his accents on alto saxophone. This is KBFG LP Seattle.

'Tain't nobody's business if I do. Abby Lincoln sure sings out the feelings there. With Eric Dolphy, man, throwing his inflections. Cool, right? Okay, so now, another rare piece under the name of Andrew Hill on piano. He's a very neglected, great jazz pianist and composer. But here's an alternate take of one piece of his called Dedication with another all-star group. Kenny Dorham, trumpet, Joe Henderson, tenor sax, Richard Davis, bass, Tony Williams again on drums, and Eric Dolphy on bass clarinet.

0: Wow, we even slipped in a little bit of rock and roll in our Eric Dolphy tribute. That was the wonderful Frank Zappa, believe it or not, from Halloween 73, highlights from the Auditorium Theater in Chicago. And the reason I played that is because it's called Eric Dolphy's Memorial Barbecue. Only Zappa could come up with a title like that. I don't know if he felt like it sounded like him or not, Dolphy, but it's cool, right? Before that, a little bit of Andrew Hill's Dedication, alternate cut, featuring Eric Dolphy's bass clarinet. Okay, well, I'm just about done here. I've been talking a lot, and we're going to go out with a couple classics. Well, first of all, Eric's actually speaking from his album called Last Date, 1964. It wasn't strictly speaking. When he passed away, it was his last recording, but I think some... Subsequently, others have come out after that, but he died, as I said, in Europe unexpectedly at a very tender age, like, what was he, 35, 37, something like that. But a little classic quote of his, talking his own words, very famous line. And then we're going to finish off with something that he pioneered also, another innovative move way back in 1960, the idea of recording pieces on his instruments with no other accompaniment, which really hadn't been done before, hardly, by except maybe Coleman Hawkins. But let's hear his take then on the classic ballad, Tenderly, composed way back in 1946. I've been DJ Brew, this is KBFG LP Seattle, Puget Sounds. I hope you enjoyed this, and we'll have something totally different next week, but it's always enjoyable, and I appreciate you guys tuning in, and Eric Dolphy, man, he's too much neglected, but he was a giant. So let's take it away with someone who's talking, and then Tenderly. Good night.
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1: First, I want to recognize that we are on Coast Salish land. The First Peoples of Seattle and the surrounding areas include the Duwamish, Muckleshoot, Quinault, and many other tribes. I am the director of Community Alliance for Global Justice, which organizes to strengthen the global food sovereignty movement. We were founded in 2001 by folks who were involved in organizing the protests against the World Trade Organization, which happened in 1999 here in Seattle. And we're excited to be collaborating with Town Hall on an event to mark the 20th anniversary, which, can you believe it, is this fall. And we'll be doing an event at Town Hall 20 years to the day from the day that we shut down the WTO. CAGJ works in solidarity with many local campaigns, partnering with frontline communities who are struggling for food and climate justice. We also partner with African Food Sovereignty Movement to oppose the Gates Foundation's role in promoting corporate agriculture in Africa. We're led by our members and volunteers, and we invite you to get involved. We're here tonight because of the central importance of wild salmon in the Pacific Northwest and to the Coast Salish people. Salmon is a keystone species that support land and water ecosystems throughout our region. Salmon is central to the culture and religion of many Native people, and harvesting salmon is critical to maintaining Native culture, as well as our region's economy and overall well-being. Wild salmon runs are being depleted. Northwest tribes and our governments are dedicating considerable resources to saving wild salmon. And now we must collectively face another challenge, and that is genetically engineered salmon. Those of us who are non-Native U.S. citizens are treaty partners with Coast Salish tribes who have cared for and sustained the salmon fishery for thousands of years. Yet throughout the process of approving genetically engineered salmon, the U.S. government has failed to consult tribes or honor their treaty obligations. GE salmon is the first genetically engineered animal. The only place that it is currently being produced and consumed is Canada. But that is about to change, because last month, the U.S. Food and Drug Administration, or the FDA, greenlighted GE salmon for production for the first time in the U.S. And in fact, there's a factory that's been approved in Indiana, and it very well is producing salmon starting this week. So this event has ended up being extremely timely. The biotech company Aqua Bounty first started development of GE salmon in 1989. Genetic engineers are currently experimenting on dozens of animals, including chicken, cattle, and pigs, and fish, including trout, catfish, tilapia, striped bass, flounder, and salmon. They claim that they will grow faster, have greater muscles, and that they'll be disease resistant. Aqua Bounty claims GE salmon is more sustainable and better for the environment. On the sustainable page of their website, they tout the benefits of low-impact fish farming and reducing carbon emissions by farming salmon closer to consumers and therefore cutting down on travel. For this reason, they argue that farmed fish is the future. Civil society has organized to counter GE salmon from the beginning. CAGJ, my organization, got involved in 2015 when Friends of the Earth reached out to us to engage us in pressuring Costco, which is headquartered here in Seattle, to join 80 other retailers who had pledged to not sell GE salmon if it were to be approved by the FDA. So we held several demonstrations that garnered a lot of media attention, which was great. The day after the FDA first approved it in 2015, Costco finally made a statement that they do not intend to purchase GE salmon. And it still is on their sustainable fisheries website. If you see at the bottom, it says Costco does not intend to sell genetically modified salmon. So we won a big victory, which was great. CAGJ was thinking of moving on to other solidarity campaigns with local food producers, but then we learned that a resolution had been passed by the National Congress of American Indians opposing GE salmon. And the resolution was initiated by Valerie Segrest, who's with us tonight. We had collaborated with Valerie on our book, and it was her passion about this issue that inspired CAGJ to continue working to oppose GE salmon, specifically by amplifying the opposition of Northwest tribes in opposing GE salmon and protecting wild salmon. It was also Valerie that suggested that we produce a film in order to raise awareness, because we found that even though this has been in the works for literally decades, been approved now for several years, it just seems not many people have heard of GE salmon. We're really excited to screen the film now. The film was co-produced by CAGJ, the Muckleshoot Food Sovereignty Project, and New Canoe Media. And I just want to acknowledge and thank Katie Jennings, the filmmaker who is here with us tonight. I want to thank Muckleshoot Tribe Charity Fund for funding the production of the films.
2: We are the Coast Salish people, the salmon people. For thousands of years, we have organized our lives around salmon. Archaeologists can date it back to at least 10,000 years. And if you ask any Muckleshoot person or Coast Salish person, they would say it's since time began. Salmon is the pillar of our culture, and we took care of that species just as it has taken care of us and upheld our health, and now it needs our help more than ever. A Boston-based techno corporation is genetically modifying salmon eggs on Prince Edward Island in Canada. It's taking genes from three different fish and creating an unnatural species with three sets of DNA, which they then fly to Panama, where it's raised in crowded cement pens. This creature grows 2 to 3 times faster than normal. It's aggressive. It feeds ravenously. Its flesh has less protein, less healthy fats, fewer vitamins and healthy acids than wild salmon. It's recently become the first genetically modified animal cleared for food use in the United States.
3: The Quinault Nation opposes genetically engineered salmon because we believe very strongly that the salmon were gifted to our ancestors from the Creator. And when the Creator made and designed salmon, it was perfect. And for man to think that they could somehow modify it and make it better is very arrogant. It's not right. Nothing we can do as human beings can restore a wild stock once it's gone. So if we can't live with worst case scenario, what are we doing even thinking about going there?
4: My name is Louis Ungaro. I'm a Muckleshoot tribal member. I've been a lifelong fisherman my whole entire life. Fishing has been something that has really formed me into who I am. It's taught me how to live. It's taught me how to adapt. It's given me strength. At one time, there was 100% of habitat around here, and you can look behind me and see your precious habitat where our babies are trying to navigate and to get out to make their cycle and come back home to their ancestral rivers. I think that you have to go back and you have to do your work with habitat. You know, these things that we have out here are gifts from God. They're gifts, and you need to take care of them. And if you don't take care of them, they'll be taken from you.
3: We're going to have an opportunity to build that solid foundation for future generations to build, because ultimately, we are the salmon people.
2: We are the Coast Salish people, the salmon people.
4: We are Coast Salish people, we are salmon people, and this is our cause.

0: Did you like it? Before I introduce our panelists, I want to acknowledge Louise O'Rourke, King County Outreach Director for Senator Maria Cantwell. Thank you so much for coming. And Kate Baumgartner, who is the Seattle Outreach Director for Senator Patty Murray. Valerie Segrest, I like to say, is a food sovereigntist. She's a native nutrition educator who specializes in local and traditional foods. As an enrolled member of the Muckleshoot Indian Tribe, Valerie serves her community as the coordinator of the Muckleshoot Food Sovereignty Project, and she also works as the executive director of Feed Seven Generations, a native-led nonprofit aiming to strengthen food sovereignty in Indian country. She's also, in addition to all of that, working towards a PhD in the built environment at the University of Washington. Valerie Segrest.
1: I'm just excited to be here with all of you. It really is an honor. I've been asked to talk about why this is really important. And in my background as a foods educator, when we talk about salmon, we regard it as the most honored traditional food in our territory. For those of you who know me, that means a lot because I'm really a plant person. I could go on and on about how huckleberries could also be really honored and stinging nettle. And for thousands of years, the Chinook, the Dog, the Sockeye, the Coho, the Pink have held their rightful place as cultural keystone pillars of Northwest coastal Native people. Archaeologists date this use back to 10,000 years, but if you talk to any Coast Salish person, we'll tell you that this has been happening since time began. This is reaffirmed in our creation stories, which emphasize salmon as the first food to be given to the people. It has remained one of the most important staple foods to this day. For the Coast Salish people, the salmon are more than just food. They are our greatest teachers. We learn from them in many ways, and it is through observation that we find their ceremonious return to their ancestral rivers as an act of love and generosity. In many ways, it's the salmon's world, and we just live in it. During this annual spawning, where the salmon people give their life to enrich the streams and soils of our food shed, it is their commitment to such a charitable act that presses us to ask ourselves how we, too, can be generous and fierce advocates for our environment. This is how we are reminded of the important teaching of generosity in the Coast Salish culture. In order to honor the salmon for being such a powerful teacher, ceremonies are held annually with reverence. Salish elders often say that wealth is having access to native foods like salmon and also the knowledge of how to fish, prepare, and preserve them. The values and cultural traditions around salmon that are shared today are as applicable as they were generations ago. So about 20 years ago, genetically modified foods quietly entered our standard American food system. It showed up in grocery stores in the 90s. Tomatoes and corn, which ironically were both sacred foods of First Peoples of this country. Despite predictable, irreversible, disruptive food system damage and lack of research on potential poor health outcomes, it still reached our shelves. These foods that we eat and us eating them is the research. We are the experiment. That recently only showed up as a plant species, and so this is really the first animal species to hit our food system. Aqua Bounty is a transnational corporation and has already patented a variety of salmon that are infused with the DNA of a wild Chinook salmon and a poutfish, which is an eel-like fish. And in order to fuse these DNA molecules together, they had to infect cells from the Chinook and the pout with viruses and proteins and fuse them into an Atlantic salmon. This salmon is said to grow to full size in half the time a wild fish would. And in addition to shorter production cycles, it is also supposed to increase efficiency in production. What are the most alarming issues raised by what some have properly coined as the Frankenfish? The first one, this has never been done before, like we keep saying. Remember, this would be the first GE animal species to be integrated into our food system. The second, no research has been done on the consequences of human consumption as well as the irreversible environmental impacts. Three, this is extremely detrimental to our fishing economy. The effects of this rest on the shoulders of our commercial and tribal fishermen who will suffer the consequences of a GE salmon driving down the cost of wild salmon. They're also not nutritious. So genetically modified salmon, I'm a nutritionist, so I have to say this. Genetically modified salmon also wouldn't provide the health benefits that naturally evolved salmon do. These fish have less of the healthy proteins and fats that our wild salmon are famous for. In fact, it's about 33% less less fat, and the fat that it does contain is high in contaminants, pesticides, antibiotics, and pollutants. They have cancer and health hazards. This protein that's really high in this fish has something in it called insulin growth factor 1, which is directly connected with cancers, specifically breast, colon, and prostate cancer. Wild salmon, this is the most alarming for me, that it has become property. Because this fish carries a patented gene, this means that a company officially owns it. And if the fish were to ever, in whatever context, escape in the wild and breed with a hatchery fish, which is pretty much all we're getting right now, we would end up answering to a corporation. Many countries employ what is called the precautionary principle. This simply means that when uncertainty is likely to persist, it is our human duty to emphasize the need for research that contributes to strength of the evidence of plausible health effects. And we simply do not know enough about genetically engineered salmon to introduce it into our food system. Operating by any other way puts humans, the environment, many species, and several economies at very high risk. It especially puts tribal communities at risk. We are a fishing culture, and our keystone species since time immemorial has been the salmon. We organize our lives around salmon. Our ancestral wisdom tells us that when the salmon are gone, everything else will disappear. We understand that the salmon return to the rivers to feed the waters, the land, the trees, the plants, the animals, and finally us pitiful humans. So what happens when GE salmon escapes and interbreeds with our ancestral salmon? As Native people, we operate by the laws and the wisdom of nature. And the combination of genes and viruses and eel-like fish would never occur naturally. Are we really going to allow an immature science to replace the work and innate wisdom of nature? Prohibiting GE salmon from entering our food system is a moral obligation to the region's original residents, but also for those who occupy my ancestral lands. Restoring what has been lost of our salmon habitat is an important collaboration between tribes, environmental scientists, activists, and local governments that has gone on for decades. It has come with a sizable monetary investment from every tribe to restore salmon habitat. We can't simply stand by and watch as wild salmon, which are on a trajectory of extinction, and with all of our scientific brilliance, choose to allow this to happen. Instead, we can choose our brilliance to focus on engineering waterways, redesigning man-made barriers, and really make a difference for the future of such an iconic species of our region. Salmon is a fundamental treasure of this place. It is the food that feeds our spiritual and cultural identity. Salmon represents our ancestral economies, and the continued existence of the salmon people is inextricably intertwined with the health of the land and all that dwells on it. The poor implementation of scientific and engineering methods in the past are what has directly contributed to why our salmon people are unable to spawn in the rising temperatures of our dammed rivers. This would be yet another example of the poor use of science and engineering. Don't let this happen, and remember that despite all of this, Native people continue to be relentless advocates for the continuity of our precious teachers. We are, after all, the students of the salmon people. Thank you.
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0: I want to congratulate Alan Stay on his recent retirement after a legal career spanning many decades, during which he litigated many important cases. In the 70s, Alan was co-lead counsel in the first attempt by tribes to assert a treaty right to protect the fish habitat. Most recently, Alan worked with the Muckleshoot Indian Tribe's Office of the Tribal Attorney, where he was co-counsel in the litigation of the Colvert case, asserting the treaty right to habitat protection. Alan attended the University of Washington, receiving his law degree in 1971.
3: Thank you. Proud and pleased to be here tonight. I'm not a Native American. I'm a lawyer. To know about what this issue is to Indian people, you listen to President Sharp and to Ms. Seacrest. They're the ones that have to live it every day. They're the ones that have to feel it. I've been involved in the struggle, but only as a laboring oar, not as a person who is doing the laboring. I can't tell you about genetically modified salmon because I don't know anything about it. But I can tell you about the struggle that tribes have had over the years to try to protect their resource, their way of life, and their culture and their religion. And what I'd like to do today, if I might, is to talk about that so that I might put some of their science and some of their heartfelt feelings into a more long-term legal perspective. I am still kind of employed by the Muckleshoot tribe, but I did retire after about 48 years. I've only represented Indian people. I've only represented Indian tribes, which makes me just a tad biased. But I hope you'll excuse that, and tonight I'll try not to let it show too much. In the beginning, in 1854 and 1855, the tribes had the exclusive right to use and occupy all the land that we're now on, all the resources they had a right to use. They had that right by edict of the United States Supreme Court. But tribes were not unmindful of what was happening to them. They looked out the window, and all of a sudden the neighborhood was starting to deteriorate. Settlers were coming in. Boats were coming in. They didn't know about what to do with these people coming into their neighborhood. From the United States' point of view, they couldn't let those people in unless they had clear title to the land. So they needed the tribes to give up their land, to cede it. On the other hand, tribes knew that if they did not have a right to fish, hunt, and gather, they would not be able to survive as a people. And that was central to their thought process in 1854 and 1855. When in this neck of the woods, six treaties were negotiated between the United States and tribes that are here. Key in those treaties were two things. One, from the United States' point of view, they got 64 million acres of land. Not a bad deal. The tribes reserved the right to hunt, fish, and gather as they had in the past, as they needed to into the future. That was the consideration they wanted from the treaty, coupled with some small reservations that many of you may know who live in this area. Muckleshoot is just up toward Auburn. Quinault, which is one of the largest reservations on this side of the mountains, out toward the ocean. They would have a place to live, and they'd have a way to carry out their life if they had those treaties negotiated that way. I want to emphasize one point. This was a reserved right. That is, the right was not given to them by the United States in the treaties. It was theirs at the time, and they elected to keep it. It was theirs before, it is theirs at the time of the treaty, and it is theirs today. It worked out pretty well for a while. The tribes were providing all the fish and game to the non-Indian settlers. They were helping them learn how to farm in a land that they had not known about. But it didn't take long before it became clear that there was tension between the tribes and the settlers with respect to the ability to have that promise to have the right to fish forever would be met. What happened? Between about 1890 and today, eight times the United States Supreme Court had to deal with the fact the state and other non-Indian interests were doing what they could to limit or eliminate that promise which tribes made in 1854 and 1855. How did they do that? First of all, they said, you can't cross my land to get to your fishing spot. Too bad. Court said, no, that doesn't make any sense. Then he said, well, we'll put our fishing weir in front of your fish and take all the fish. Court said, nah, that doesn't look like it's going to be supportive of the promise. Then the estate said, well, we'll tax you, make you get a license. Nope, Supreme Court said that doesn't work. And then in the 60s, the Puyallup tribe courageously had three United States Supreme Court cases where they said, well, you can't discriminate against Indians. Now, you would think that in the 1960s, that would be a concept well understood in the world around us, but it took the United States Supreme Court to say, no, you can't discriminate against Indians. What they were doing was saying, you can't take steelhead in a traditional way. Why? Because the steelhead was a very popular fish for non-Indian fishers. Then they decided that maybe they needed a share. Tribes weren't getting many fish. The United States Supreme Court said, you get a share. At the time, the tribes were getting less than 2% of the harvest. Remember what they gave up, 64 million acres of land. They were taking 2% of the harvest. In 1970, it came to a head again in what you may know as the Bolt decision. The Bolt decision was an action by the United States against the state of Washington to try to once and for all resolve what that treaty right meant. The tribes, always mindful of being trusting to the United States, joined the case. They wanted to make sure they were there to make sure their interests were maintained. As I said, there was only 2% of the fish being taken. Tribal people were being beat up. It was tough to be on the water. And we created many heroes at the time. Billy Frank, you may know that name. Stanley Moses, Esther Ross, Joe Delacruz, Guy McMines, and the two women on the podium today. Part of that struggle to find out and what to do with that inability of tribes to take the fish. In 1970, the lawsuit was filed. In 1974, it was resolved by the district court here. What did that mean? Well, Several things. You would think they're obvious. Access. Tribal people had access to the fish. Second, they couldn't be discriminated against. What we thought we learned that from the Supreme Court, but we learned it again. They had a right to manage their own fisheries. Tribes are governments. They're not clubs. They're not interesting sort of social groups. They are governments. They can put people in jail. They make taxes. They have rules and regulations. They are in every sense a government, and they have a right to manage their own fisheries. They have a right to share up to 50% of the available fish. And the state has only limited abilities to interfere with the tribe's ability to harvest. So from 1855 until 1974, that's how long it took to get that rule in place. But the state didn't quite think that was the right rule, and for the next 8 years, they fought it. They fought it to the degree that the United States District Court removed from the state of Washington the power to regulate the state fisheries because the state said, we cannot obey federal law. An unbelievable thing that the court did in those years. In 1979, the United States Supreme Court once again affirmed the right of tribes to take their fish. Incidentally, Slade Gorton, who was the Attorney General at that time, was asked by the Supreme Court about this being able to follow federal law, and he quite courageously said, nope, we can do that, and we won't do this again. And thus far, they haven't. That came down in 1979, but the matter was not yet done. The tribes always believed that having a fishing right with no fish was no right at all. Valerie was talking about that. What happens if the fish go away? What happens if there's no fish?

0: fact, make it. That case was won just recently in the United States Supreme Court in an unusual verdict, 4-4, when the court only had 8 members on it. And so today, that is the law. To its credit, the State Department of Natural Resources, the Parks Department, and the Fish and Wildlife have finished correcting all of their culverts. The Department of Transportation has until 2030 to do so, and they cannot build any more bad ones. When that is done, hopefully, those fish will get home, producing more fish for everybody. So that's the story of the troubles that were involving tribes and Indians in the state. Thank you very much.
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2: Good evening, everyone. My name is Dana Pearls. I'm with Friends of the Earth. We're an environmental NGO based in Washington, D.C. I am deeply honored to be here tonight with my esteemed panelists, members of a coalition that I've been working with around the topic of genetically engineered salmon. We have heard about a number of different interactions with the genetically engineered salmon, from the cultural, spiritual, the keystone of our food system, the legal aspects. And we're really at a moment right now in history and time where we are able to move. We can move towards a healthy ecosystem. We can be listening to the people who have been taking care of our land for a long time. And we have an opportunity to move towards a healthy food system that supports the environment and that supports people. But we have to fight right now against some new industrial pressures to redesign nature and to consolidate our food system. So there's another strategy that I'm going to talk about, and that is a market strategy. It's a market strategy that's important because it's an opportunity for all of us to be intervening. We can intervene at the market. The market is a place where we as individuals and collectively have power together. As you heard, the FDA and the USDA is moving ahead with the genetically engineered salmon, despite the outcry and the uproar amongst people across this country. The message, though, is clear that despite the fact that the FDA has, in fact, approved the GMO salmon, has lifted the import ban, people don't want GMO salmon. The polls are clear in Canada and the United States and around the world that people want to eat food which is ethical, which is sustainable, that is natural and healthy. This is an opportunity at the market level to work at both ends of the supply chain, working with fisher people and working with consumers together to meet in the middle and support the world and the food system that we actually want to see. A bit of this, the GMO salmon timeline. It was developed for a long time. It was proposed in 2009 as a new animal drug. So this is an example of how the U.S. government doesn't actually have a regulation that works for a genetically engineered animal. Our regulations are 30, 40, 50 years old. So the idea is we are going to regulate the genetically engineered salmon in the same way that we would a chicken vaccine or an antibiotic used for a cow. So we're really trying to shoehorn in a new technology into a very antiquated system. So 2009, it was proposed. It was approved in 2015. There was a ban put on it that was proposed and pushed through by Senator Murkowski from Alaska. And then the USDA's genetically engineered labeling law went into effect in 2018, just at the end in December. And then the ban was just lifted in March, so just last month. What this timeline doesn't show is that the people's voices has made it such that it's possible that the GMO salmon won't actually make it to market. We hope that it won't, because people's voices have been the thing that have kept the GMO salmon from reaching the market thus. After the proposal in 2009, more than 200,000 public comments were submitted to the FDA against the approval of the GMO salmon. At the time, that was more than the FDA has ever seen on anything, and that was a coalition of people. It was also the native tribes, it was NGOs, it was environmentalists, it was consumer groups. Before the GMO salmon was approved, already 78 different retailers, totaling close to 16,000 stores, had already said, regardless of whether or not the FDA approves this GMO salmon, we will not sell it. And that wasn't because these retailers just woke up and said, we want to do the right thing. It was because of people's voices. It was because people were contacting their stores and demanding. What this is the GE Free Seafood Campaign. This is a coalition effort by a number of amazing groups, including people in this room, on this panel, who have contacted all of these stores, who have launched

0: campaigns on, at this point, 80 different retailers, including Walmart and Costco, Trader Joe's, Safeway, Albertsons, Whole Foods, to say, we don't want genetically engineered salmon. Don't be the GMO salmon store. And to say that we have an obligation, we as people have an obligation to move the market, to push against what we don't want, and to fight for what we do want. Companies are listening to people say that they want what's sustainable, natural, and ethical. And so we launched a lot of campaigns on each of these stores, most recently Costco. There were people who went rogue and put signs right up next to the salmon sign inside the store. There were protests outside of the store. People wrote letters, made phone calls, sat in the headquarters, endless meetings, same with Kroger, same with Walmart. And at the end of the day, the major grocery retailers have said, okay, we hear you, we are listening, and we will not be the GMO salmon store. What this has done, which is really critical, is it's changed the narrative. The narrative has been with genetic engineered products, this is going to save the world, we're going to feed the growing population, this is going to be better than nature can do. And actually, at the end of the day, we know that it's not. We have scientific evidence. We have about 30 years worth of evidence when it comes to genetically engineered plants. And as Valerie already said, there are a number of problems with the GMO salmon, not to mention that the studies that the company did were based on a sample size of 6 fish. I was taught in elementary school that was an insufficient number. Apparently, that's okay for the FDA. So this narrative that people don't want genetically engineered salmon is in the media. There's a number of different conferences where they say, we have the answer. Aqua Bounty will say, we know what we need to do to feed the world if only we can convince people. We are the reason that this isn't being successful. And the reason is because we know that we want what's real, what's sustainable, what's natural, what's healthy for people, what's good for people and the environment. Some of the headlines that have been populating that the rejection is real. One last thing that I do want to say around what's happening, what the political context is in December, there was this new, the National Bioengineered Food Disclosure Standard, and ultimately that was the USDA's version of a GMO labeling law. However, there's a number of problems with it. It will cover GMO salmon. However, the definitions under the USDA and the FDA are conflicting. The GMO salmon and GMOs wouldn't have to say the words genetically engineered. Maybe they could say bioengineered, but actually what you could do is stick a QR code or stick a 1-800 number on the product. And that's up to the consumer, it's up to the shopper to then figure out how to scan that code if you have a phone that scans, or make a telephone call for every single product that you're going to buy. So this was really a success on the side of the biotech industry to squash any sort of genetically engineered labeling. And this paved the way for the FDA to say, we don't need a ban anymore. We are going to label genetically engineered salmon using the term bioengineered, hidden behind a QR code or a 1-800 number, and that's sufficient for us. And so it was in that context that the FDA made the argument that we don't need an import ban that will have labeling, when in fact it is quite a sham. It's irresponsible. It goes against the fact that more than 85%, this is an old poll, of people have said that GMOs should be labeled. And they should be labeled using terms that we all know. Genetic engineering, GMOs. We have a right to choose the food that is natural, that is sustainable, that is responsible. And in this instance, we won't be able to tell if the salmon is farmed, if it's wild, if it's GMO. And so I'll pause there and just to say, though, that we have an opportunity and a responsibility to decide on the future of food. We need to be putting systems in place that align consumers, producers, farmers, fishermen, and that push us towards a system which is responsible, one that is going to support food sovereignty. And GMO salmon moves us in the opposite direction. And now we have an opportunity to weave together a food system between grassroots organizers, between fisher people, all the way up to the market. So I'll stop there, pass the mic to President Sharp.
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2: Fawn Sharp is an attorney currently serving her fourth term as president of the Quinault Indian Nation. President Sharp has held many leadership positions, more numerous than I could name, including president of the Affiliated Tribes of Northwest Indians and vice president of the National Congress of American Indians. She received her law degree from University of Washington in 1995.
3: I've stood at podiums many times, in church, in school, an elected tribal leader. I prefer to converse with, not speak to. So my preference is to address an audience like this in a comfort space. And so, first of all, I want to thank everyone for being here. Those that are here tonight were called here. You're here with purpose and with reason. We firmly believe as Native people that those who are appointed and called at a special time and place are here with purpose. And so I want to acknowledge and recognize that. I also thank the organizers for acknowledging and recognizing the indigenous peoples that have occupied these lands since time began. Very honored to serve with this panel. We had a council meeting late last night, and I got up early this morning at 6 a.m. to attend a 9 o'clock, a 2 o'clock, a 3 o'clock, and to be here. I'll get home at midnight. That's the life of an elected official where we are dealing with many issues. But never for a second do I ever tire of the opportunity to directly engage with average citizens, people who share a deep passion for the issues that we work on, and to join forces. I was asked to speak to the lawsuit itself. I have a couple of hats. I am a trained lawyer, and so oftentimes I get asked to put that hat on. So in the absence of the attorney, I was asked just to briefly provide some background on the lawsuit, and then I'll get into Quinault's position on these issues. So briefly, as was mentioned, the FDA approved genetically engineered salmon late 2015. We, Quinault, as well as many others, were deeply alarmed when that public announcement was made, and we immediately got into litigation mode. Shortly after that approval, a lawsuit was filed. There were 12 basic claims. And there were three theories, really. The first was that the FDA acted outside the scope of their authority. As was pointed out, genetically engineered salmon were treated as an animal drug. By doing that, they were relying on other data and other science that wasn't consistent. So the first claim is they acted outside the scope of their authority and illegally. The second basis was they utilized what was called, it was a 2009 guidance document. Now, in my first year of law school, we learned this thing called rock, scissors, and paper, how laws are applied. You have treaties and constitutions, then you have statutes, then you have regulations, then you have policies. Nowhere on that line do you see a guidance document. It has no legal weight, has no legitimacy. So when they utilize a guidance document as a basis to make that decision, that was faulty and illegal, in our opinion. The third and final basis, the theory that we advanced, was they didn't consider NEPA, they didn't consider other environmental laws. So that in and of itself was something that we challenged, because we have a treaty protected resource, and these federal laws that are designed to protect our salmon and our prized sockeye should be considered. So that was the basis of the lawsuit. We were happy to join. Quinault acted very aggressively. We have a long history of suing the United States, and we're very successful at that. As was pointed out, I think we're now 13-0 on treaty claims. And last year we met with Governor Inslee, and I said, please do not ever put us in this position ever again of having to defend our treaty. Let's rise above treaty conflicts. Let's occupy a position of political equality, and let's treat each other as with respect and with good faith, and to do those things that we all want to strive for. And that's creating a healthy, brighter future for our children and future generations. Now, I want to just pivot from the litigation and the lawsuit to why Quinault got involved in this particular issue. We are dealing with climate change to a degree that has reached us deeply, passionately for well over a decade. I've been challenged as a tribal leader with two villages where the sea level is rising. We're having to relocate two main villages to higher ground because of ocean encroachment. I took a helicopter flight over the Anderson Glacier that feeds the Quinault River. It disappeared. We were expecting to come over the ridge of the Olympic Mountains and see a beautiful, blue, pristine glacier. It was gone. It was just dirt. There was no glacier. The White Glacier is another glacier that's feeding the Quinault. It has receded quite rapidly, and there are only two others remaining. So the idea of a glacier that feeds the mighty Quinault River disappearing is, I mean, how do you wrap your mind around that as an elected leader to deal with it? I asked our scientists what the solution is. They said the next ice age, to wait for those glaciers to come back. We understood that trying to combat climate change was something where these macro environmental issues that are occurring, whether it's ocean acidification, the ocean rising, glaciers melting, there's very little that we can do on those things. So those few public policy decisions for which we do have control over, we better be mindful, we better be conservative, we better do the best we can to protect that resource. And it's not only for our survival, but as we see throughout these presentations, it's the salmon. And Billy Frank, my mentor, my hero, taught us that the salmon cannot get out of the rivers and walk through the halls of Congress. They cannot get out of the rivers and argue cases before the Supreme Court. We have that sacred responsibility and duty to be the advocate for this prized, precious resource that we all in the Pacific Northwest view as iconic. We all enjoy a good salmon bake. We want to have our children, our grandchildren to know what that's like. It's unconscionable for me to even think of trying to explain to future generations of Quinaults what prized blueback looked like, what it tasted like. So when we undertook this climate fight, I found out that in the 1950s and 60s, we had millions of sockeye returning to the upper Quinault, millions of these beautiful salmon. And the year I got elected, we only had 4,000. And last year, we only harvested 27. And we had to close our blueback fishery this last season. That is how imperiled this prized resource is. You might have heard of this initiative last year called 1631. Quinault was part of negotiating some of the provisions to hold the fossil fuel industry accountable for those. We are also part of a lawsuit in looking at suing the pharmaceutical companies for the opioid crisis. Many of the killings, and I've been to a lot of funerals, not only at Quinault, but throughout Indian country and throughout our region, where we see early death, we see elders dying from prescription pills, and now we've got this lawsuit. There's one common theme through all these lawsuits, and that is money. Whether it's a big pharma, big oil, or these industries, they're not looking at the health of our people. They could care less. They just want that profit and that dollar. And that means if salmon disappear, and we have these frankenfish in our oceans, if our children are dying, if our oceans are becoming acidic, and there's a point where we start to feel helpless. I mean, I have to resist that temptation of feeling apathetic, of turning on the news and not being frustrated to the point where I just want to watch reruns of Days of Our Lives or, you know, some other thing to escape. I told my mom, I said, soap operas now are seemingly more interesting than turning on the news. There's more drama on the news. What can we do? And I just want to implore you tonight, as you listen to all these presentations, understand and recognize the power of this country is not in some Oval Office of a person sitting on Pennsylvania Avenue, some person. It's not Wall Street. There's some that question, do we even live in a democratic system anymore? When the Supreme Court has ruled in Citizens United that corporations are people, and there can be unlimited spending to shift the balance of power in our democracy. I tend to think that those hours where we are challenged as a country, our finest hours have come when people have resisted becoming apathetic, resisted becoming negative in the face of global and epic proportionate crises, which we're all facing today. Our generation is facing these challenges. But the power is not in those other sources. This country was based on the idea that the average citizen and our collective voice is more powerful than any other force. So I want to implore you tonight that we truly are the last line of defense in this system. And I've seen it throughout Indian country, whether it's Quinault fighting crude oil exports, whether it's the Lummi at Cherry Point, Standing Rock. The average citizen is starting to understand our treaties truly are the last line of defense against corporate exploitation, against greed, against putting our planet entirely imperiled. I am happy. I'm grateful for the opportunity to come to events like this because we are the last line of defense, and together, there's a saying that you can't predict the future, but you can help shape it. And I truly believe that our finest hour is near, that we have to survive as a people, that we have to honor the teachings of our elders and truly be the advocate for the salmon that cannot get out of the river. We are that last line of defense. I just want to say Siakwil, that's thank you in Quinault. I'm honored. We are willing to engage with anyone, anytime, any place to protect our salmon, to hold corporations accountable, and to make a future that we could all be proud of. We want to honor our ancestors and honor those future generations yet to be born. Siakwil.
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4: Woo! Thank you! Yeah! That
2: That's very inspiring. Thank you, President Sharp. You've learned tonight, or you knew perhaps, that there's several fronts in this ongoing struggle, the lawsuit, which hopefully will reverse the FDA's approval of GE salmon, and others, but there's specifically some things that you can do. And so right now, I just want to ask you to personally be engaged in this issue. So we have three asks. First one is to help raise awareness. You can share our film. It's less than 4 minutes. It was produced in order to be a useful tool for sharing via social media, for showing in classrooms. Share it with your family, share it with a friend. 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It lives on our website at cagj.org/salmonpeople. We also want you to ask your senators to co-sign the labeling bill that was introduced by Senator Murkowski and that has always been co-sponsored by our Senator Maria Cantwell. But Senator Murray has not co-sponsored that bill at this point. So if you're from Washington State, we're asking you to call Senator Murray. If you're from another state, call both of your senators. Dana is going to share a little bit more background about the bill.
4: The GMO labeling bill, ultimately, it's very simple. It demands that the genetically engineered salmon be labeled as genetically engineered, or GMO, using on-package labeling, as opposed to what the current bioengineered standard says, which is that you can call it bioengineered, a term that most people don't understand is linked to genetic engineering, and you'd have to actually label it using words on the package, as opposed to hiding behind a QR code or a 1-800 number, which really discriminates against people who, one, don't have smartphones, two, might not be in regions where there's internet, three, there might not be phone service, four, that takes a long time. It just is really discriminatory against people. So this labeling bill would do as it says. It would label the GMO salmon as genetically engineered or GMO.
2: And this bill has the chance of undermining the USDA regulations and setting specific...
4: That's true. It is also a precedent-setting bill right now, which is to say, no, actually, people want to know that it's genetically engineered. People have said that they want it labeled as GMO and genetically engineered. The USDA's bioengineering standard goes against what people have very clearly said they want, including some of the major companies, including the General Mills and other major companies that want to label the foods as their consumers are demanding, but now there's this confusing law that says they don't have to. It is indeed a precedent-setting piece of legislation that is not only critical for genetically engineered salmon, also all of the animals that are in the pipeline, the GE pig and other fish, chickens, cows, as well as the plants in our food system.
2: Thank you, Dana.
1: You are listening to a town hall talk that took place April 9th, 2019. The bill that they were referring to did not pass. So the standard was the bill that was passed in July of 2016, which is the United States Federal GMO Labeling Law. It's the National Bioengineered Foods Disclosure Standard, enforced nationwide starting January 1st, 2022, with mandatory compliance beginning June 23rd, 2025. Managed by the U.S. Department of Agriculture's Agricultural Marketing Service, it replaced a patchwork of state-level laws with a single national framework. The law replaces the term GMO with bioengineered, or derived from bioengineering. It applies to human foods that contain detectable genetic material modified through in vitro DNA techniques that could not otherwise be created through conventional breeding or found in nature. Manufacturers can choose from four ways to display the disclosure on packages: a USDA-designed bioengineered symbol, an electronic digital QR code with instructions, or a text message number. Small manufacturers can also use a telephone number or a web address. So that's where it stands now in 2026, the labeling of GMO foods.
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2: And then finally, we're working on a new target for this campaign. Now that there's a possibility of this GMO salmon being produced for the first time in the U.S., we are in conversation with different organizations to see if there are food service companies that would be appropriate to pressure to not buy and distribute GMO salmon. So we're looking at Compass and RMARC as possible. Do you want to add anything about that? Dana?
4: Just to say, you know, it's great that a lot of retailers have said they're not going to sell it on their shelves. However, food service companies are the providers for all of our schools and for colleges and our hospitals, hotels, airplanes. It's important that we are asking the major companies in this country, don't push this GMO salmon onto the plates of our children and into hospitals and elsewhere. That is indeed the next front line of companies who will be hearing from the public.
6: Yeah, on the FDA website, it lists, you know, mercury in all the fish at varying levels. So I was just wondering, is there actually any place you find fish without mercury in it?
7: I don't know. I don't know if there's any place you could go to.
6: Just comparing farm-raised salmon with wild salmon, I've heard negative things about farm-raised.
7: Are you asking just the difference between the two?
6: I heard there's a lot of problems with farm-raised salmon.
7: Yes.
6: Compared to wild salmon.
7: I think the slides that we had earlier best exemplify the differences. When you look at wild salmon, it's rich in fatties. There's a lot of nutrients. There's vitamins. But the genetically engineered salmon have very little nutritional value. There's very few vitamins. They're cancerous. They're proven to, through research, they're hazardous. And that's one of the things that we're challenging, the idea that genetically engineered salmon is fit for human consumption. We disagree with fundamentally. We think it's unsafe, it's not healthy, and so for all those reasons, when you take something like a wild salmon, it's full of nutrients. It's research after research that explains the omega-3 complex and all of the different values to salmon. Lean, healthy diets, I mean, there's very much a big difference between the two. And from our perspective, when you look at the risks and the threats of genetically engineered salmon, it's just not healthy. It's not fit for human consumption.
6: Okay, thank you.
8: I don't know whether or not this was the essence of your question, but there is a discussion in the field about hatchery fish versus wild fish versus farm fish, et cetera. Some of those names are somewhat deceiving because you don't really know what they mean. Hatchery fish have been held by the courts to be compensation to tribes for the loss of salmon they've suffered through the loss of habitat. And at one time, the state didn't want the tribes to be able to take hatchery fish. In the old days, hatcheries were sometimes not as well conceived as they should be. Over the years, that has changed. I know that many tribes and the state of Washington have hatchery programs. Part of that is because of the habitat being in such bad state. If we could return the habitat to a state of productivity, I don't think anybody will want to see any kind of hatchery fish program. But until that happens, in order to sustain the treaty right, sustain the fishery, the scientists are looking for ways to make sure those hatchery fish are not causing problems to the habitat or to the other fishery.
9: Well, we were taught that if it's ever labeled as farm-raised, it's typically Atlantic. It has to be. It'll have something to brag about. Wild fish, wild salmon, you'll see that. And when it's farm-raised, it's an Atlantic salmon, and it's also been fed things that salmon don't eat, like sawdust and corn, and so their flesh comes out gray-colored. And to remedy that, they put a lot of antibiotics in the water, and they dye the sawdust pink so that it will show up in the flesh. Like, there's a lot of, even that is really gross. So, and then to your question about mercury, we get that a lot in Indian country that, oh, our foods are toxic. I have, unfortunately, a lot of work to undo with my relatives that our foods may seem toxic because they are more regulated and tested by the EPA, but if you look at the alternative, we aren't testing the mercury levels or pesticide levels in hot dogs and hamburgers and whatever that clown is feeding our kids. You got to offset the belief that there's this really toxic food in nature because of all the pollutants in nature. And of course, we have to clean those things up, but we really shouldn't be afraid of it.
10: Yes, my name is Frank Kroger. I'm a retired longshoreman. I was a longshoreman here at Local 19 for 16 years. Only one time did I ever see a local fisherman come and clear the nets of the salmon, which I'm sorry, I didn't see it more often. My question is, the film said about them being grown in Panama. My question is that in an ocean environment or a totally enclosed environment with no connection to the ocean? So if there's any connection between the orcas and the salmon, I would like to know about that too.
4: I can answer the part about the Panama. No, the facilities are not completely landlocked. They're next to major waterways, like a large river that does in fact connect to the ocean. And some of the major problems with that facility is that there has been escape already. And that's where they're, I guess, growing the salmon, but in the egg stage. And there has been documentation already of the escape of those eggs in response to some of the natural disasters, storms, floods, etc.
10: Are they eventually going to be grown here? Is that the big plan of the industry?
7: Yes. I was going to speak to the orca issue, and then I'll come back to that. You know, Chief Seattle had a quote that all things are connected. What we do to the earth, we do to ourselves. Everything has a purpose. Everything has a meaning and a value. And the salmon connection to the orca, just like we rely on fish for our identity, for our diet, for our ceremonies, there's a special relationship and connection between the salmon of this region and the orca. From our perspective, when we saw the orca this last summer for weeks carrying a dead calf, that was a sign, that was an alert, an alarm, call to action that we need to pay attention to what's happening. We're seeing higher rates of mortality. We're seeing populations dwindle to a point of declaration of emergency. Chief Seattle's words are timeless. They had meaning back then and they have meaning now. And it's our belief that these are not only timeless values that we hold as foundational to our belief systems and our principles, but they are proven through the centuries. And so many of the values that we hold transcend national borders. They're fundamental principles. When you talk to indigenous peoples, whether here in the United States or in other parts of the world, you're going to find that same belief system of all things being connected, that everything has a purpose, everything has a meaning. And so when you start to see the decline of our salmon, and I personally believe that what we're witnessing in this generation is just the tip of the iceberg. I would hate to think of the collapse of entire ecosystems in our region, not only to animal life, but plant life. There was this idea that Native people were primitive upon European contact. If you look at people like Abraham Maslow and Stephen Covey, you know, the hierarchy of maturity at the very base is selfish people. Suffice to say that those are corporations. They kind of just exist to preserve their own identity regardless. And then you move into independence and then interdependence. Well, Native people, we had an interdependence not only relative to our fellow humanity, but we had an interdependence relative to the natural world, relative to animals. We had ceremonies relative to our creator, the spiritual dimension. The question that you ask, the connection between the orca and the salmon, it's a very sacred relationship. It's sacred in terms of the salmon to the orca, but it's also all of us. We are all connected. We all have a duty to respect that relationship, appreciate that relationship, and protect that relationship.
4: In response to the question about the facilities in the U.S., there is a facility that's been approved as a drug facility in Indiana, and that is where the eggs will be shipped to then grow the salmon. The eggs will likely actually be shipped, I believe, from Prince Edward Island in Canada because of all the problems with the facilities in Panama. So there is an approved facility to grow the eggs in Canada on Prince Edward Island on the eastern side. Those will be raised in Indiana. There is a concern in Indiana because the brown trout is the wild fish there through all of the rivers, and there is a number of scientific studies showing that the brown trout and the salmon, the GE salmon, can breed. That is indeed an environmental threat, regardless of the fact that it's not on the coast.
11: What is a pout fish? Have I ever seen one before? And if that was even one of the three, if I want to have nightmares about frankenfish, should I be thinking of fish in fish pens like we had in Puget Sound, or would these fish eventually start migrating up rivers?
8: There's always a risk if you put a fish in a place where it can escape that it might. We had that large escaping of salmon up in Canada. They have been found in southern Puget Sound. So these fish did migrate. If you allow that process to escalate, everything you have that goes wrong also escalates. Yeah. And instead of having one, you have 100, then you have 1,000, et cetera. The inbreeding is, I think, one of the issues that has been a strong issue in the whole genetically modified salmon arena.
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12: Okay, I click that button, I click that other button, and now we're on the air. This is KBFG LP Seattle. My name is Major Tim, and this is Office Hours. Well, it's October. October is the month of Halloween. Perhaps you knew this already. And let me tell you something. I love Halloween. And so one of the things I do to observe Halloween is all during October, I watch scary movies. And Minor Tristan, KBFG on-air personality Minor Tristan and I recently started watching a new series on, I believe it's on Netflix, called Below. And I won't tell you any spoilers. We have watched three episodes. I'm not even sure how many episodes it is. It's called a limited series, so it may be as few as maybe six. I some reason that sticks in my head, but not sure that's correct. And we're enjoying it. It's pretty good. Okay, it's pretty good so far. And so that inspired me for tonight's show to kind of explore a genre of film that perhaps could be called coastal horror. So anything with a sea monster, anything that takes place in a small coast, in a small fishing village. Oh, that reminds me of another one. Oh my goodness, there's so many films that we should mention. I'm not going to be able to find soundtracks for them all. But I was recently, I mean like yesterday, watching The Fog, 1980, which is... that's a good creepy movie. And I have some favorites from older days. Anyway, we're going to talk about coastal horror. Sea monsters and coastal horror. Yay. My name is Major Tim. As I indicated, the program is called Office Hours. Thank you for joining me tonight. This is going to be kind of fun. It's going to be kind of a stream of consciousness. I've collected a little bit of music together, but I haven't really done a lot of research. The soundtrack from this new show that I'm watching, Below, it's pretty good. So we might spend some time exploring the composer of that soundtrack, whose name now escapes me, Mark Corvin. So I'm a little frightened to play the music. Well, not to play the music. It'll be instrumentals. I'm frightened to read the titles of the tracks because I think there's going to be spoilers. I kind of don't want to know. The titles of the tracks are giving things away, and I'm like, oh. So I think we might just play the theme song from it and move on because I don't want spoilers. I'm enjoying not knowing what's coming. All right, so let's start with a classic, and it's not the ocean, it's the river. Well, it's, you know, where the river slows down and becomes kind of a lagoon, a black lagoon. Oh, wait, that didn't start at the beginning. I want to start from the beginning. If you've seen The Creature from the Black Lagoon, you will remember this Hans J. Salter composition because... it's a little bit relentless. They use it an awful lot in the film. Here you go. Theme from The Creature from the Black Lagoon.

And I noticed you're not hearing it at all. Let's try that again. Okay, so that's because I was experimenting with different ways to present this. Here we go. The creature from the Black Lagoon.

Okay, I just realized that this is sort of a suite of several of the themes from Creature from the Black Lagoon. And it's 15 minutes long. I don't want to go that long. We're going to pause that right there, and we're going to proceed. So we're talking about sea monsters, and maritime horror is what I had first come up with. But I think I like coastal horror because sometimes it's set on land, and then sometimes, you know, it's a ghost ship or something. And I love movies like that. And I wanted to talk about why. But let's play one more tune that you already know, because it's just the classic coastal horror, isn't it? I don't know. Maybe you disagree with me, but let's see if you recognize this famous John Williams track.

main title and first victim. There you go. John Williams, Jaws. So that's a good one. I just think there's something about the water, and it's very compelling for us humans. I think the ocean is sort of the closest we can get to apprehending, to understanding the idea of infinity and still touch it. Like, you can look at space and you can know that it's infinite, but you can't really touch it. But when you look, when you're standing on the coast and you look out at the ocean and you see it go on and on and on, and then it's just goes on over the curve of the earth and you can't see anymore. You know, you can, in your brain, if you settle down and take a breath and look at it, you can sort of start to kind of take in into your mind the idea of infinity, of just such immensity as to be indistinguishable from infinity in some sense. But you can also dip your feet into it. You could even go swim into it. You know, so it's kind of like, it's at a very small scale. You can see it and you can touch it and you can feel it. And you look out there and it just goes on and on and on. And then you're going swimming, especially if you're out in the ocean, and you look down and you can't really see the bottom and you don't really know what's down there. And there's other people swimming, so you know you're safe. It's fine. But on some, you know, in your brain, you're also like, I don't know what's down there. I don't know what's underneath me. And, you know, you also know that there are fish under there, including maybe sharks or squid or dolphins, or, you know, which aren't fish, but bear with me. You know there's things, stinging jellyfish. Eh? Right? So, like, all that's in your head, and it goes on forever, and it's so deep that at some point it might as well be infinity. When I was sailing a boat home from Hawaii, we were becalmed for a little while, and we decided to go swimming. We always left someone on the boat because it would suck to have all of us in the water and a breeze came up. We would just all have died out there. So, you know, you always kept one person on the boat, but we did go swimming. The chart said the water was 2 miles deep. I couldn't verify that, right? That's, on a human scale, that's a bottomless pit. That's forever. It's 2 miles deep. So, right? So there's something already, the sea is kind of wonderful and beautiful and terrifying. So I love that about it, just in real life, before movies are ever made. And of course, long before movies were ever made, stories were told of the sea, were they not, right? So mermaids, sea monsters, you know, ghosts, spirits, whatever. So this is a genre of scary movie that it's really fun to explore. And so we did, we played the theme from Creature from the Black Lagoon, and we played the theme from Jaws. These go back pretty early. I'm not sure. Wow, I don't even know what the earliest film in this genre would be. I know in the 1940s, I'd have to look it up. There's a movie called Ghost Ship. Boy, I should look that up before I claim that there is one. 1944, I haven't seen this one, The Uninvited.
And it's not so much that it's the sea, but it is a coastal cliffside house in Cornwall. And Ray Milland and Ruth Hussey are a brother and sister who buy this house, and it's haunted by vengeful spirits. Of course it is. There's a movie that's quite a cheesy movie, but I sort of love it, called, it was one of the ones they did on Mystery Science Theater 3000, called Tormented. Yeah, that was it. Sorry, it took me a second to think of it. And that has, it takes place on an island, and there's an abandoned lighthouse that figures prominently. And it's a very effective film for being kind of a silly film, you know. There's Carnival of Souls, not really maritime, but there's a river. There's the, you know, where's the car fell off the bridge, and they're trying to find the car and maybe recover the bodies. And then there's the salt flats out in Utah, and this eerie dance pavilion that's sort of on the shore, abandoned, this thing. And, you know, there's definitely water elements in Carnival of Souls from 1962. Then I figured, well, let's play the theme from Creature from the Haunted Sea. Roger Corman. Obviously, we could do a whole show on Roger Corman. If you don't know who that is, well, you're in for a treat. I love Roger Corman and his work. Creature from the Haunted Sea from 1961 is a monster comedy set around a boat escaping revolutionary Cuba with stolen treasure. So it was very topical in 1961. But then there's a sea monster. Okay, so that's a very silly movie. It really is quite dumb, but in its way, it's kind of delightful too. So I thought, okay, let's hear the theme from Creature from the Haunted Sea. Okay, here we go. It's KBFG Seattle, by the way. My name is Major Tim. This is Office Hours. And I'm just waxing poetic, or whatever I'm waxing, about coastal horror, sea monsters, witches, mermaids, and all kinds of maritime mayhem. This is the theme from Creature from the Haunted Sea, 1961. I think it's going to play. Well.

What a strange montage that was. Well, there it was. The title song by Betsy Jones Moreland, 1961's Creature from the Haunted Sea. Now, if you were listening to that and you managed to stick it out the whole way, congratulations. I am impressed. I applaud you. And if it occurred to you, it's like, this is like a real song, but this isn't a real song, is it? That's kind of the effect that a lot of Roger Corman films have. And honestly, he did a lot of his impact on Hollywood and the careers of many stars who you know, whose work you know and admire. It's undeniable. But Roger Corman, yeah. He's great. All right. So there's a silly bit of coastal horror, perhaps. Let's see. I had a couple of other songs before we get to this new show that Tristan and I have been watching. So I wanted to play something that's also silly, but I would argue is of extremely high quality, yet also silly. The Disney version of 20,000 Leagues Under the Sea was... well, kind of silly, but it also was a very innovative piece of filmmaking, and it had some memorable music, including Kirk Douglas singing, "Got a whale of a tale to tell you, lads, a whale of a tale, it's true." I won't sing any more for you, but we're not going to play that song. We're going to play the Paul J. Smith main title, Captain Nemo's theme from 20,000 Leagues Under the Sea. And let's see. And then we heard that and we heard that. And then we're going to hear the theme from The Fog, which reminds me a lot of this new show that Minor Tristan and I have been watching, Below. Okay, it's KBFG Seattle. My name is Major Tim. This is Office Hours. Let's listen to 20,000 Leagues Under the Sea.

Ooh, scary. All right, and then we'll move right on to the theme from The Fog, which is by John Carpenter, who the year or 2 years before had made Halloween, which he also did the music for, and we've played on this show more than once, but I don't think we've ever played the theme from The Fog. KBFG Seattle.

Okay, it's not quite as catchy as the theme from Halloween, but it did capture the mood adequately.

And that's sort of a guilty pleasure of mine. I don't think The Fog has stood the test of time the way Halloween has, but I like it, and partly I just like it because of all the spooky. There's scenes aboard boats, and there's, you know, jangly chain ghost pirates or something wandering around, and there's the fog, obviously. I just love all that mysterious stuff. KBFG Seattle, I wanted to play one more before we move on to the modern soundtrack music that I wanted to share with you. Longtime listeners will know I'm a huge fan of mid-century exotica. I love the Retro Cocktail Hour program, which is one that I specifically brought to KBFG very early on when we first started broadcasting. So I'm a big fan of Les Baxter. If you don't know who that is, do yourself a favor and look up Les Baxter. He's known for his exotica albums from the, like I say, mid-century. They're staples in tiki bars all over the world. But he also wrote a lot of soundtracks. And here's a movie that's actually, again, it's not that great a movie, but I like it. I appreciate it. I enjoy it. And the soundtrack is by Les Baxter. So we're going to hear, and keeping with our theme of coastal horror, we're going to hear just the main title from Voodoo Island, 1957. All right. Take a listen to this. KBFG, Seattle.

You know, I got to apologize. This isn't playing, is it? And I think another track I played for you guys was not actually playing over the air. Well, that's not great radio. Let's just agree at the outset. Hold on. If I take this and send it here, I don't know if this is going to work or feedback. Sorry, this is going to be loud for a minute. Is that working or is it just feeding back? Yeah, that's just feeding back, so that won't work. It's okay, I can fix it. Hey, this is a good opportunity for me to say, you know, KBFG is volunteer run. as such, there will on occasions be broadcasts of a quality that might be a best classified as, shall we say, amateurish. Okay. Now this is going to pop into our ears. No, it didn't pop in. It's going to be okay. Oh, it is in your ears. Sorry, it's not in mine. Okay, hold on. Very good. Okay. Wow. That's annoying. I was, that's annoying. Let's move on, shall we? I'm Major Tim. It's KBFG Seattle. This is the soundtrack from Voodoo Island, 1957, by Les Baxter.

All right. That kind of faded out a little bit abruptly. I suspect because it's pulled from the actual audio track of the movie and dialogue enters right about there. Les Baxter, the quality of the music in this film is completely outclasses the film itself. But like I say, I do kind of like the film. Voodoo Island. Yeah, no, it's as cringy as you imagine. Well, yeah, but there it is. And then I was thinking about trying Zombies of Mora Tau, also from 1957, also a guilty pleasure of mine. I'm going to click on a link here. I'm not sure it's going to play for us. This may be the main theme from Zombies of Mora Tau. Let's see if this plays. Oh, yeah, that's it.

A lot of times there were no soundtrack albums released for these. So you'll hear sound effects because they're just pulled right out of the audio track and someone's edited them as best they are able. So that is three of the themes used in Zombies of Moratao, 1957. George Antheil, I don't know how to pronounce his name, A-N-T-H-E-I-L, Antheil, and Misha Bakalynikov, I think that might be close to correct, are the composers credited for that one. I do love Voodoo Island and Zombies of Moratao. Now, Zombies of Moratao, by the way, before we move on, has one of the main stars is a woman. She's an older actress when she plays this role in 1957, and she was sort of a staple of horror films when they needed an old grandmother figure, or sometimes like an evil grandmother-y figure. In this case, she's not evil in this film. She just has secret knowledge. And there you go. Marjorie Eaton. I should do a whole show on Marjorie Eaton because her career, for someone you've never heard of, and it would be pretty rare, it'd be pretty unusual if you knew who Marjorie Eaton was. But if you're a huge, I mean, really, really big Star Wars fan, you might know who Marjorie Eaton was. Okay, let's move on to the modern times. All right, we've heard lots of themes from through the most of the 20th century of various coastal horror films. And there are so many more we could do, really. What a great genre. Even when they're bad, they're kind of charming or they're kind of scary, you know, or whatever. Like, they're effective. It's such a rich playground for our narrative. It is, so says I. I tell you, if you wanted to do a movie, a radio show about movies and do a better job than I do, which wouldn't be that hard, you'd be welcome to do so. Get in touch with me, Tim, T-I-M, at kbfgseattle.org. Or just go to kbfgseattle.org and click Contact Us. I would love for us to have a movie talk show. It doesn't have to be all about low-quality old movies, B-movies that I like. You know, whatever you want to do. We need a movie show. Wouldn't that be fun? I think it'd be fun. Okay, so there are lots of coastal horror, maritime horror, sea monster movies from this century too. And we could play probably a whole show's worth of themes, but we're going to just do this one. It's brand new. It was just released, probably kind of a Halloween release on Netflix. A limited series. Again, I didn't even bother to look up how many episodes. I have watched 3 episodes, and it really feels like the story is maybe about halfway into it. So I wouldn't be surprised if it's a 6-episode series, having watched 3 episodes. I would be surprised if it's 4 episodes. At the pacing and how they've built the narrative and introduced the characters, it would be shocking to me if it all wrapped up in the next episode. But it's pretty good. It's pretty good. And yeah. So we're going to listen to, if we can find one called The Main Theme. Again, I don't want to read these track titles. They're giving too much away. Let's just start with track number 1, because I suspect that's from the first episode, and I recognize the track title, which I won't tell you, because it that matches the opening scene of the show. But it's Below
soundtrack from the Netflix limited series 2026, brand new, by Mark Corvin. We're going to explore more of his work because I hadn't heard his name before. I enjoyed the music. The music in this show is, it's not distracting like all good movie music. It supports the narrative. But I'm a person who notices that, and then I start a little bit focusing on the music. The music's very effective for the story that is being told. And let's listen to this. It's 2.5 minutes long. I'll talk with you shortly. It's KBFG, Seattle.

Okay. Now, if you're thinking that it sounds like something bad happens in the opening scene of Below, you would be right. Yeah, it's a pretty good show. I'm enjoying it. I'm invested now. And is it appropriate to watch with a 13-year-old? Yeah, it's not too bad. I mean, it's scary and bad things happen. And there's language, but it's not prurient in, I don't know. What? Now, see, that could be a whole show too, couldn't it? Gore can be prurient or exploitative or sometimes it just reinforces the narrative. Like, I don't know. Yeah, that's an interesting discussion. Is gore always, what's the word I want? Wow, that's a whole show. That's a whole show. And we need an expert. Okay, my name is Major Tim, and I'm not an expert. I just know what I like. So Mark Corvin is the composer of the score from Below. So I'm like, of course, what does Tim say when he hears music that's as evocative as that track we just heard? Tim says, "What? Do I know this guy's work, but just never noticed the name?" Okay. So he did The Witch, which is spelled with two V's. So it's The Witch, I guess. That was from 2016. I don't remember that. Until Dawn, which looks like another scary movie, 2024. The Lighthouse, that looks terrifying and is appropriately coastal horror, one imagines. But I haven't seen it. And now I'm like, I kind of want to watch The Lighthouse from 2019. The Black Phone, don't know it, but it looks terrifying. The First Omen, which I assume is an omen entry. Well, that's going to be scary. The Peripheral, oh, what? Hold on. So, this is a whole nother show. Like, it's a whole nother hour of office hours with Major Tim on KBFG. I'm a huge fan of William Gibson, and we're going to be talking about William Gibson in a future episode. Why? Because somebody is finally making Neuromancer, and maybe is doing a good job, because William Gibson's stories do not translate to the screen well. And it's not that they couldn't, it's just that every time someone gets their hands on a William Gibson story and tries to adapt it to the screen, they screw it up. And I'll go into that in a whole show. But I did like the music from The Peripheral. Okay, Resident Evil. Well, that sounds scary. Our House. Well, that could be pleasant, but no, it doesn't look pleasant. Let's just look at this. Let's listen to the Matt and Ethan theme from Our House. Why? It has the most listens. So perhaps it's the best, if you quote air quotes around that. Let's see if we think that Our House from 2018 sounds like a pleasant, nice, uplifting, fun story or not, based on this piece of music by Mark Corvin, which I have not previewed.

I'm going to go out on the limb and suggest that our house is not happy, happy, fun playtime for the entire family of all ages. Let's proceed and listen to a track, the main title track from The Peripheral, a show which had so much promise before the showrunners screwed it up. All right. Another track by Mark Corvin right here on Office Hours with me, Major Tim, on KBFG Seattle.

0: A few selected pieces by Mark Corvin, soundtrack composer who does a lot of work for scary films and video games. 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

Hi there, I'm Sam Waldron, and welcome to 45 RPM Music of the 40s and 50s. In this hour, we're going to listen to a handful of important recordings from the 1940s, and then see what later performers did with them. I call this New Life for 1940s Music, and I think you'll find it pretty interesting. We're going to hear original songs from Frank Sinatra, Nat King Cole, Hoagie Carmichael, Billie Holiday, and more, and then some modern versions from Sam Cooke, Sting, Kristen Chenoweth, Bob Dylan, and one that's a rock and roll cover. Let's start with a song written in 1928 by George and Ira Gershwin for a Broadway musical called Treasure Girl. You've probably heard this song, quite possibly one of the multiple times it was recorded by Frank Sinatra. The song is called I've Got a Crush on You, and here's the oldest recording I could find from 1940 by Joe Sullivan and his Cafe Society Orchestra with vocals by Helen Ward.

That recording of I've Got a Crush on You was a hit in 1940 with the voice of Helen Ward, and to my ear, that sound is pretty old-timey. Now let's fast forward about 70 years and listen to the way this song was performed in a 2012 movie called Nice Work If You Can Get It. I think you'll agree this is a pretty different arrangement, in this case performed by Jennifer Laura Thompson.

Well, there you have it, three versions of a song written more than 90 years ago. That last recording was by Kristen Chenoweth from her 2016 album, The Art of Elegance. I'm Sam Waldron. Our theme today on 45 RPM is New Life for 1940s Music, showing how later artists reinterpreted a handful of songs that were very popular in the 40s. Now we come to another song written by George and Ira Gershwin. This one was popularized by Frank Sinatra on an early Columbia Records single. The recording is based on a very sparse arrangement, and the effect is nothing like most of the later Frank Sinatra records that we're used to. The song is called Someone to Watch Over Me.

the sound of a very young Frank Sinatra. Now, let's leap forward to the 21st century and hear how this song was performed by Jean Louisa Kelly, and then by the British musician and actor Gordon Matthew Thomas Sumner, who's better known as Sting.

Well, there's a voice you don't often hear on this show. As a matter of fact, that was the very first time for Sting and his very new twist on that old Frank Sinatra song. I'm Sam Waldron. This is 45 RPM music of the 40s and 50s. Today we're finding new music versions of some songs that were very popular in the 1940s. This next one goes back a bit before the 40s, but I hope you'll forgive me for that. It's called Am I Blue? And it was sung by Ethel Waters in a 1929 movie called On With the Show. I couldn't find her 78 RPM recording from back then, but it was a number one best-selling hit. However, I found a recording she made later, obviously on better quality equipment.

0: 1950s rocker Eddie Cochran and his unusual version of the old song Am I Blue. If you find this theme interesting, I think you'll like what's still ahead. We're going to hear what Aretha Franklin and Sam Cooke did with Billie Holiday's Crazy He Calls Me. We'll discover a startling new interpretation of Nat King Cole's 1940s hit song Route 66, and we'll listen to Frank Sinatra's original recording of All or Nothing at All, plus a couple of much more modern versions, and there's still more, so stick around.
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0: I'm Sam Waldron. Our theme today on 45 RPM Music of the 40s and 50s is New Life for 1940s Music. This gives us a great opportunity to explore some of the many ways various performers have reinterpreted familiar songs from way back then. In 1949, Billie Holiday introduced a song called Crazy He Calls Me. Well, listen to that one, and then a cover version recorded 20 years later by Aretha Franklin.

He moves me with a smile. The difficult I'll do right now.

Aretha Franklin, from her album Soul 69, which was a number one seller on the Billboard R&B bestseller list. Plenty of guys have recorded this song as well. Some of them changed the title to Crazy She Calls Me. For example, here's Sam Cooke.

It's Crazy. Sam Cooke and his version of a 1949 jazz standard, Crazy She Calls Me. I wish we had time to tune in to some of the other interesting covers of that song. For example, we could listen to Dinah Washington, Natalie Cole, Dakota Staton, Tony Bennett, Linda Ronstadt, Helen Sung, Claire Martin, and Kenny Burrell, and a group called the Rhythm Kings and Bootleg Kings. You're listening to 45 RPM, Music of the 40s and 50s, and I'm Sam Waldron. Today, we're listening to newer versions, sometimes quite different versions, of popular songs from the 1940s. Here's a case in point. Nat King Cole first introduced the song Route 66, about a driving trip from Chicago to Los Angeles. We'll hear his version, and then see how an accordion player and bandleader named Buckwheat Zydeco turned it into a lively recording that celebrates several musical styles of his home state of Louisiana. Here is the original.

If you ever plan to motor west, travel my way, take the highway, that's the best. Get your kicks on Route 66.

don't you get hip to this timely tip? When you make that Cadillac fun your trip.

Wow is right. That was Buckwheat Zydeco and his version of Nat King Cole's 1940s hit recording Route 66. I want to use the rest of our time to focus on a song that Frank Sinatra made famous and a song that helped make him famous. Sinatra and the Harry James Orchestra recorded this one in 1939, but nobody paid much attention to it. Then in 1943, during a musician strike when new music was scarce, Columbia Records dusted off this old recording to take advantage of Sinatra's growing popularity. When it was released, All or Nothing at All was a million-selling hit for Sinatra and a moneymaker for Columbia Records.

Barry Manilow and his pleasant cover of Frank Sinatra's All or Nothing at All. Sinatra turned that recording into a big hit in 1943, when our next performer was just 2 years old and living with his grandparents in a small town in Minnesota. Of course, nobody knew it then, but that young boy would grow up to become one of the greatest singers and songwriters of the 20th century. Now, fast forward to 2016. That boy is nearly 75 years old. He's won more honors and awards than I can start to describe here, and he decides to record some traditional standards, especially ones that were recorded by Frank Sinatra. In an album called Fallen Angels, he includes All or Nothing at All, along with other Sinatra hits such as All the Way, Young at Heart, It Had to Be You, and That Old Black Magic. His name, if you haven't already guessed it, was Bob Dylan.

Bob Dylan from 2016 and All or Nothing at All, demonstrating that there's lots of life left in the music of yesteryear. Well, that's our show for today. I'm Sam Waldron, and now from everybody here at 45 RPM, here's wishing you a good day, a good week, and so long for now.

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Rockin' Pneumonia on KBFG-FM is brought to you by the Tin Hat, Ballard's neighborhood watering hole in the wall since 1958.

It's your pal, The Rev, here, thanking you for choosing an all-volunteer nonprofit radio station called KBFG-FM for your listening and dancing needs. Maybe you're doing chores, maybe a little necking, but whatever you're up to, well, that's your own business. I'm just glad you brought my show, Rockin' Ammonia, along for your adventures. The Bobettes were one of the first girl groups, forming in 1955. They had a huge hit in 1957 with Mr. Lee. That was about one of their teachers. They didn't really like the teacher. The original lyrics were kind of mean. But then the powers that be insisted they make it a school girl crush song instead. Elmore James back on Rockin' Ammonia with another one of his excellent slide blues guitar things. This one was called Make My Dreams Come True. Did you ever see that Mike Judge show, Tales from the Tour Bus? It's kind of hard to come by these days, but if you can track down the Johnny Paycheck one, well, I highly recommend it. Say, that reminds me, I played a Johnny Paycheck song called Love Problems. Some risque early R&B before that, Little Willie John, Leave My Kitten Alone. As far as I can tell, Smokey and the Fabulous Blades only put out one record. Came out on the Dore Ray record label. Came out in 1964 and eventually morphed into a Northern soul favorite. The song Jerk Baby Jerk. Eventually repressed on 45s and shows up on a lot of Northern Soul CD compilations. And just to prove this show is put together by a real live human being who gets the freedom of being on a station like KBFG, I get to play whatever I want, of course within FCC limitations and regulations. So I started the show out with a British band called The Clash. It was Career Opportunities, a song they first did as a straight-up punk rocker, revisited on their triple album Sandinista, which featured the producer and the band's kids singing the vocals.

0: You've heard about it. Now you can dig it. Philadelphia's number one psychedelic night spot for the young and the very hip. It's here, and it puts Philadelphia on the map. Come to the Sex Machine and find your mind. It's an explosion of light, sights, and sounds that'll touch you, change you, and rearrange you. You've got to dig it. Come to the Sex Machine. 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It's live entertainment. It's beautiful people. It's everything you need to get it together. The Sex Machine. Located on 52nd Street, just north of Market. You've got to get on up to get on down to the Sex Machine. A super hip dimension and entertainment. Check it out. The Sex Machine.
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We're now halfway from here and halfway to there on this edition of Rockin' Pneumonia. You know what? I might not be halfway to anywhere on KBFG-FM without the support of listeners like you and community partners like the Tin Hat. Are you hip to the Hat? You can find them in the Ballard neighborhood known as Stumbletown, or maybe West Woodland, whatever you want to call it. You'll find the Tin Hat at 512 Northwest 65th Street at the base of Finney Ridge. Eddie Nowak back again on the show. Are you getting sick of me playing all that, Eddie? If you have any feedback or questions or anything like you'd like to tell me, like stop playing all this Eddie Nowak, send me an email. The address is reverendpneumonia@gmail.com. And remember, the P is silent. I picked up a couple of Eddie CD compilations earlier this year. He's always been kind of a fringe cult favorite, so I figured my collection needed a Nowak injection. From one called Pure Country, it was The Price of Love. Before that, Gene Vincent from his most rockabilly-est era, a car tribute, Pink Thunderbird. Irma Franklin gave us a thing called Open Up Your Soul, and of course she's Aretha's sister and sang backup on a bunch of her songs, but Irma's stuff is well worth checking out. Starting the set out was a track from a TV movie Lee Hazlewood made in Sweden called Cowboy in Sweden, and I think it's my favorite Lee solo record. It's a day after hangover regret song, and man, I sure don't miss those. The tune was called The Night Before.

to Pneumonia is the show, KBFG-FM is the station, and the Rev, well, that's me. The host delivering all sorts of rock, blues, country folk, kids singing old punk songs, heck, you name it. The concept is roughly connected through the Mojo Triangle, but like I was saying earlier, I get to do whatever I want around here, and so do you, so I'm glad you're here with me, and I'm glad to be there with you. I'm not sure what you're up to, but I'm playing songs like Turf the Gambler by Gillian Welch and David Rawlins from their excellent Woodland record from last year. You know, I caught them on tour this summer, and they played all Grateful Dead songs. And you know what? I gotta be honest. It wasn't my bag. And I wonder, will I ever get the Dead? Those two are awesome musicians, and I dig their style and sound, so it's probably an MP. I'm sure y'all know Dr. John, but maybe not Ronnie Barron. Mr. Barron was another blue-eyed soul singer from the New Orleans area. He had a bunch of alternate personas like Reverend Ether and Morgus the Magnificent, but most of his work was as a session man, packing acts like Tom Waits, Ry Cooder, and a whole bunch more. He also collaborated with the Doctor, and I played one of those. Baby, talk that talk. There's so many bands I play that I wish I could speak more about, like Alan Pierce and the Tone Kings. I keep wanting to call them the Toe Kings. I don't know. It doesn't make any sense. But they put out a swell instrumental back in 1960 called Swamp Water, and you heard it here on the show. Starting things out, some Philly Soul, courtesy of People's Choice, were mostly known for their funky instrumentals. I played one of theirs with some singing on it called Saving My Love.

Okie dokie, friends. Here we are at the end of this edition of Rockin' Ammonia. And if you want or need more, I have some good news. Every episode but one of the shows is archived on a website called Mixcloud. They banned one. It had too much Huey P. Handel Smith. The pneumonia was too rockin'. Anyway, you can go to Mixcloud, do a search for Reverend Ammonia. There's almost 350 hours of music and mayhem for your listening, dancing, and romancing pleasure. And even though I'm just about gone for now, you can catch more great programming here on KBFG-FM, so please stick around. That last set featured the Western vocal group, the Sons of the Pioneers, their classic tune, Way Out There, which was the first thing they recorded. Little Walter honking on the bobo, doing his classic Chicago blues thing on backtrack. Sam and Dave are closely associated with Stax, but they're actually an Atlantic band brought to Stax to thicken up their sound. You ain't no big thing, baby. That was recorded before that even they got to Atlantic. It's put out on the Roulette label. As a side note, a friend of mine told me, he had another friend, he was like, man, I love soul music. Like, I love that guy, Salmon Dave. Like, his first name was Salmon. What a crazy nut. And beginning the ending was that boogie-woogie country girl, Joanne Campbell. A thing called, What's the Matter With You, Baby? Part 1. I don't have part 2, but I'm going to be on the lookout. Thanks again for tuning in and making Rockin' Ammonia part of your scene. This is The Rev, and if the mountains don't blow and the creek don't rise, I'll see you next time.

0: 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Ballard's neighborhood watering hole in the wall is located at the base of Finney Ridge in Stumbletown at 512 Northwest 65th Street.
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4: 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I'm your co-host, virtual co-host with a virtual host, Eric Moose, here with my old friend Lane Hawkridge. Lane passed on a couple of years ago, and his great musicology program, originally broadcast on 90.5 WKHS out of Wharton, Maryland, it abruptly stopped. I was given all the archives, and I've used it occasionally on our Open Airwave Saturday morning program. But these are great shows. Lane put a lot of research into the musicology show and had a different theme or subject every time, and well worth listening to. I hope you enjoy them as much as I do. I've got about 120 of these in archive, and not all are complete, but I'm going to resurrect them for the next couple of years at least, and we're going to listen to the musicology show. 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
0: This is Lane Hawkridge, and Musicology is the show where each week we go to a different city, record studio, record producer, or genre, which has informed the music that we listen to today. The subject of Musicology this week is American gospel music. Gospel is a huge, huge part of the American tradition. The four big streams of American music are jazz, blues, country, and gospel. Everything else is a mixture of some combination of those four. Gospel, it's just such a huge part of all the music that we listen to today. Elvis listened to gospel music. Jerry Lee Jones, they were gospel singers. The Staple Singers did both R&B and gospel. Little Richard and Ray Charles both started as church singers and incorporated a lot of gospel tunes into their R&B songs. And, you know, even a very secular band like Parliament Funkadelic, you know, they have Let Me Ride, which is most of the words are taken straight out of a classic gospel hymn. This is a part of the American songbook that is really huge and really strong. So just to make it clear, what I'll be doing today is black gospel. Not the white gospel, which includes Christian rock, not British gospel, not reggae gospel. There's so many different types. This is a huge, huge genre. But I'll be focusing mostly on the African-American tradition because that's what has informed most of the music we listen to today the most. And it's gone through several different phases. Early on, you had what was called the Jubilee Quartet period of the 1920s, although there were solo blues guys who were also doing gospel with just one guy and a guitar, but those were usually quartets, vocal harmonies. Then you had the hard gospel, the 40s and 50s, that's sort of known as its golden age. Then you had the pop stuff that happened in the 60s and the 70s, and today you have urban contemporary gospel, which incorporates a certain amount of hip-hop and soul into the whole gospel sound. One of the first gospel singers was a woman named who was from Texas. Her name was Arizona Drains.

So that was two by the very influential and very early gospel singer Arizona Drains. She was African-American and Mexican, perhaps, although that is somewhat disputed by certain writers. But she grew up in Sherman, Texas, and she began singing in a church in Wichita Falls. And she was very influential because she was one of the first people to bring a piano into it. Early gospel didn't have that. So, and she brought in sort of boogie-woogie and barrel house piano. These are styles that were big in Texas in secular music. She brought that into some of the gospel music that she was doing. So that was something that was really kind of different. There was also a little bit of ragtime in some of the things she was doing. So Arizona Drains, those were very old songs. The first song that we heard is I Shall Wear a Crown. That was recorded in 1926. And the second one is called I'm Going Home on the Morning Train. That was recorded in 1928. Both those songs, by the way, almost all of the music I'm going to play tonight, with the exception of some of the very newest stuff I'll play at the end of the show, are found on a bunch of compilations. So I try to research and find out when the originals came out, but those two were on a self-titled album. It's a compilation of hers that came out in 1993. That's not when it was first released. She was dead by then. So this there's also sort of a tradition in gospel, some of the earliest gospel stuff, of one guy with an acoustic guitar, much like was going on in the Delta Blues. Some of these guys were playing Delta Blues as well. This next song is by Blind Willie Johnson, and a friend of mine said that he considers this song to be one of the first death metal songs. So let's give it a listen.

There's a couple of songs there from sort of the single, almost blues tradition of early gospel. The first was Blind Willie Johnson doing John the Revelator from Dark Was the Night. That was recorded in 1930. Dark Was the Night is a compilation that was released in 1993. That song, he was a blues singer and evangelist, and that's considered one of the most powerful songs in all of pre-war music. That was from his final recording session. Then we heard Come and Go With Me to My Father's House by Blind Joe Taggart from a self-titled album. Came out in 1994, but was recorded in 1926. He was from Abbeville, South Carolina. He recorded secular music under many different pseudonyms, blues songs, basically. And he was a very early of the guitar evangelist type. You can pretty much tell that by the hiss and crackle of that recording. So there was different types of gospel going along that was reflecting African American music at the time, but the most typical sort of gospel thing was what was called the Jubilee Quartet. And that sort of came a little bit out of the whole minstrel show thing, but these were guys who, you know, weren't in blackface, and they were doing traditional African-American religious songs. One of the very first groups to be like this, and they were mostly vocal bands, some with some accompaniment, but one of the first groups to do this was from an African-American college in Nashville called Fisk University. The Fisk Jubilee Singers started in 1871. So, yeah, pretty impressive. They're worked completely a cappella. They were from Nashville. These guys ended up touring Europe. They went all over the place. This particular song is called My Soul is a Witness, and this was recorded sometime in the early 1920s. I couldn't get an exact date.

inside you rumbling under the ground. My feet itself all are turning around. I heard a mighty rumbling up in the sky. It must be Jehovah passing by. Jehovah sent down his chariot up higher. Carried Elijah up a higher and a higher. Now Elijah was a witness for my Lord. Elijah was a witness for my Lord. Elijah was a witness for my Lord. Elijah was a witness for my Lord. Oh, who will be a witness?

So three songs in sort of the Jubilee Quartet spirit, I guess. The first one very much so. The first thing we heard was My Soul is a Witness by the Fisk Jubilee Singers from a self-titled album that came out in 2005, but that song was recorded in the 1920s. Like I said, those guys toured Europe. They've been around. They're still making music today. They've been around forever, since literally 1871, like 150 years. That's a long time. Then we heard Save a Seat for Me by the Five Blind Boys of Mississippi. That was from a self-titled album that was released in 2002, but that particular song was recorded in 1956. They were a post-World War sort of Jubilee gospel kind of quartet. They had the first gospel song which reached the top 10, which was Our Father. And they're from Jackson, Mississippi. And then we heard Get On Board, Little Chillin' by Paul Robeson from an album called The Essential Gospel Singer. Came out in 1991, but that song was also recorded in the 1950s. Paul Robeson's a very interesting man. He was an actor, a singer, a football player, anti-imperialist, early involved in the civil rights movement, part of the Harlem Renaissance. He was actually blacklisted during the McCarthy era because of some of his anti-imperialism led him to be interested in communism in general. He went to Rutgers University. Very interesting guy, really deep voice. Did you hear himself censoring the word hell? Yeah, 1950s for sure. And so that sort of Jubilee Quartet style has continued, and some of these gospel groups have been around forever. They have extremely long careers. That's very much the case with this next band I'm going to play. This band is called The Soul Stirrers.

the blood, the blood, the banner for the Lord. Well, child, I'll never get tired. I'm working on the building. Lord, I'm busy forming on the heaven. Oh, God, to get a man. Well, sometime I'm crying, you know, but

So a series of very, very long career Jubilee Quartet style gospel there. The first thing we heard was Wade in the Water by the Soul Stirrers from the SAR Record Story. That came out in 1994, but the song was actually recorded in 1968. They were a quartet, and they were sort of pioneers who very much influenced soul, Motown, and many other stuff that came after them. Trinity, Texas is where they were from. They were actually recorded by Alan Lomax for the Smithsonian. So there you go. That's part of American history. And then we had Children Go Where I Send Thee by the Fairfield Four from their album Standing in the Safety Zone. That came out in 1992. They're best known for doing the some of the vocals in the movie Oh Brother, Where Art Thou? They got a Grammy in 1998. They were formed in 1925. Then we heard Working on a Building by the Swan Silverstones from a self-titled album that came out in 1993. That particular song was recorded in 1948. They're from Knoxville, Tennessee. They're a bunch of coal miners, and they were one of the big inspirations for Paul Simon. He said that their song Bridge Over Troubled Waters was written in particular with them in mind. Paul Simon was a big fan of, is a big fan of gospel music. He's still alive. And then finally, we heard the Dixie Hummingbirds, a band that's been around for 80 years, returning the favor to Paul Simon, doing his song Loves Me Like a Rock. The Dixie Hummingbirds were from Greenville, South Carolina. That particular album was self-titled, came out in 2002, a pretty recent one. Yeah, they started together in like 1921, 22. These bands have been together forever. They have four Grammys, tons of records out. They were an inspiration for both James Brown and Jackie Wilson. So that last song kind of brings us to the more modern phase of gospel, which is the pop-oriented and then finally the urban contemporary. And the one man that sort of made all that happen has to be this guy, Thomas Dorsey.

0: So Thomas Dorsey is incredibly important to modern gospel. He was one of the first people to really start to incorporate a lot of popular music into it, to put a whole band behind it, to sort of make it a much more dynamic experience. Not that the vocal harmonies weren't, but he sort of took it a step further. He was from Villarica, Georgia, and he began his musical career as a blues singer named Georgia Tom. Had several records and as Georgia Tom, but then fairly early on, I think sometime in the 1930s, both his first wife and son died. She died in childbirth, and the child died like 2 or 3 days later, didn't make it. And it led him to a conversion. And after that, he started recording under his own name, Thomas Dorsey, and did nothing but gospel since. And he didn't just record. He wrote a ton of songs for other people. He found other talents, some very influential ones, in fact. And he also produced records. So he was multi-talented, sort of like Alan Toussaint, or Alan Toussaint basically was for New Orleans R&B. He is for gospel. I mean, he was there right at a good time. There's a reason why they call him the father of black gospel. So you're listening to the Musicology Show on WKHS 90.5 FM in Wharton.
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0: The modern period in gospel, as I say, Thomas Dorsey was sort of one of the main characters that ushered it in. And one of his first really big discoveries was this particular woman with an amazing, amazing voice. This is Mahalia Jackson.

the mountains. Who made the trees?

So I started that set with In the Upper Room by Mahalia Jackson. She is an amazing talent. She's known as the Queen of Gospel, from New Orleans originally. She once said that with the blues, when you finish, you still have the blues, which is why she sings gospel. She met Thomas Dorsey in 1929 and began to sing a whole bunch of his different songs in different churches. She was the first gospel singer ever to sing at Carnegie Hall. The first thing we heard was In the Upper Room by her, from an album she released in 1997 by the same name. And then we heard How I Got Over, which came out in 1961. That How I Got Over actually won a Grammy. And it was written by Clara Ward. And after Mahalia Jackson, we heard Somebody Bigger Than You and I by Marion Williams. That came out in 1996. She was from Miami, Florida, originally, was recruited by the Ward Singers in Philadelphia in 1947 and just stayed. She provided some of the soundtrack to Fried Green Tomatoes, the movie. And then finally, we heard Will the Circle Be Unbroken by the Staple Singers from their album Freedom Highway that came out in 1965. Of course, the Staple Singers are pretty well known as R&B singers, too. I'll Take You There, for instance, one of their big hits. They're from Chicago, and so they actually cross back and forth between R&B and gospel a lot. They started off as strictly gospel, but they did a lot of R&B, too. And I believe that Will the Circle Be Unbroken was actually recorded at the Muscle Shoals studio. Not 100% sure about that, but I think so. So this next guy I'm going to play, this next group, is called The Mighty Clouds of Joy. This is from a self-titled album that came out in 2002, and they're from Los Angeles.

0: I started that set with Movin' by the Mighty Clouds of Joy from 2002. They're from L.A. One member, though, actually recorded with Link Wray. They had an early hit that was produced by Gamble and Huff out of Philadelphia, the Philly Soul guys, and they won several Grammys. Then we heard It's All Right, It's Okay by Shirley Caesar from Fill This House. That came out in 2016. She's from Durham, North Carolina, and is considered the First Lady of Gospel. She's had a 40-year career with 40 albums. I guess that's about one a year, huh? 11 Grammys, and she's won 7 Doves, which is basically the Gospel Grammy. And that came out in 2016. Then we heard Count It All Joy by the Wyans from Heart and Soul. Came out in 1995. They're from Detroit, and they were actually discovered by Andre Crouch, who we're going to hear from shortly. And that was from their 9th album. And then finally, we heard Early in the Morning by Edwin Hawkins from his album Oh Happy Day. Came out in 1969. He's considered one of the originators of urban contemporary gospel. He was from Oakland, California. And his song Oh Happy Day, that the album is named after, was a big crossover hit in 1969 when a San Francisco rock radio started playing it. It got real popular with the rock fans. What a shock. So I mentioned Andre Crouch earlier. He is the father of modern gospel. So, you know, after Thomas Dorsey, this is another really important guy. This particular song is called Power in the Blood.
1: Woo! There is power, power, wonder-working power in the blood.

0: I started that set with Power in the Blood by Andre Crouch from his greatest hits. That came out in 2005. He's considered the father of modern gospel. He worked with Stevie Wonder, Elton John, Quincy Jones, Michael Jackson, Madonna. He's done film scores, whole bunch of different stuff. And then we heard It's Gonna Rain, also by Andre Crouch from his greatest hits. Father was a preacher. He wrote his first gospel song when he was 14. He wanted to bridge black and white religious cultures. He's done The Lion King and The Color Purple. A whole bunch of different stuff. Very, very important producer, writer, and et cetera, Andre Crouch. Then we heard Kirk Franklin do I Smile from Hello Fear. Came out in 2011. He's the reigning king of urban gospel, and that song sounded real like it could be a Quiet Storm or urban soul, neo-soul. It had a very, very modern sound to it. He's from Fort Worth, Texas. He learned to play the piano at 4, and he was a choir director when he was 12. That was from his 14th record. And finally, we heard Hezekiah Walker doing Sold Out, S-O-U-L-E-D, from the album the same name that came out in 2008. He's from Brooklyn. That's his 13th album.
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0: This last song is features the Blind Boys of Alabama, who have won 5 Grammys. They first started playing together in 1939. They did the theme song to The Wire, Way Down in the Hole, a Tom Waits song, among many, many other things. This particular song I'm going to do also features Ben Harper, who produced this album for them. And the album is called There Will Be a Light. And this is the title song from that album. Have a great week.

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1: Okay.
0: How are you doing?
1: Yes, I'm doing okay. Each day is very busy, so I don't have as much time to think about things.
0: What are the last three thoughts you had?
1: Overdraft, was it just too much? I wonder if you die, will I still be stuck? I'm so

0: pretty sure.
1: Yeah, we figured out everything. You know what? Everything is after mommy get the plane ticket, go to the state, Las Vegas. After I get the ticket, and then from that we have to talking about how you guys gonna come there.
0: Yeah, we don't have to talk about that now.
1: Yeah, I just need to get a plane, get a date when I can go see Harmony. You know, I'm sad, but same time I'm happy that I can go see her, you know?
0: Yeah, just, yeah.
1: I'm happy. Mm-hmm.
0: I mean, how do you feel, like, what does it feel like to lose your parents?
1: Sad, really sad. But, you know, she's old. If she's really sick, she got so pain, then, you know, it's better. I don't want to talk about this.
0: You don't? Okay.
1: No.
0: I'm sorry.

in your eyes for a minute. Felt like an hour, like time's gone missing. What is it about you that makes me come around when I visit? Makes my heart pound so loud the ground split it. No opposites attracting everything that I isn't. Spreading your light just like prison.

light and darkness. Let there be Medicare, that the sick may be healed, and the doctors paid under the fullest measure thereof. Let there be bureaus and departments without number, and let them be fruitful and multiply, so that every critter that flieth, creepeth, or voteth, shall be blessed with patronage, each in his own precinct. Let there be nuclear non-proliferation, and let the capitalist lie down with the commissar, that they may exchange corn and culture.

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0: Each day, nearly 10,000 children are in the foster care system in Washington State. 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

0: Grandma, Grandma gonna can some apples after a while? Is she gonna make some applesauce?
1: Grandma, applesauce is pretty quick.
0: Yeah, you're gonna can up some applesauce, and Grandpa's gonna have to get some new batteries, ain't he? Look at these batteries. The batteries are all gone, ain't they? Batteries are all wore out, ain't they?
1: I know.
0: Let's get some new ones, huh?

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0: There are so many interesting things happening at the Jack Straw Cultural Center. 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

She said, you asked for it. 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
5: Welcome to Democracy Now!, democracynow.org, The War and Peace Report. I'm Amy Goodman. A leader of Yemen's Houthi movement has warned the U.S. will face a swift and painful response if it joins Saudi Arabia's attacks on Houthi-controlled territory. The warning came after President Trump said he's considering joining the Saudi-led counteroffensive aimed at ousting Houthi fighters from Yemen's Red Sea coast and the strategic Bab el-Mandab Strait. Yemen's Saudi-backed, internationally recognized government says Houthi strikes over the past 24 hours killed at least five civilians and left over a dozen wounded. That includes an attack on a hospital in Yemen's third largest city of Taiz, which is encircled by Houthi fighters. Residents there are reportedly rationing food and essential goods amidst growing warnings of a humanitarian disaster. Elsewhere, the Saudi-led coalition in Yemen said it had intercepted missiles fired by Houthis towards southwestern Saudi Arabia and the capital Riyadh, where Houthi attacks on King Khalid International Airport in recent days killed 18 people and injured over 300. The continuing attacks came as the U.S. Embassy in Riyadh said U.S. citizens had been arrested for taking photos of recent events in Saudi Arabia, though it did not specify how many people were detained. Meanwhile, the UN reports at least 139 people are dead and 84 others remain missing after an overcrowded boat capsized while sailing from Djibouti to Yemen. The International Organization for Migration said in a statement, quote, "Despite the violence in Yemen, migrants are still making the perilous journeys hoping to make it to the Gulf countries." This is UN spokesperson Stéphane Dujarric.
6: This tragedy is yet another stark reminder of the dangers people face in search of safety, in search of work, and just in search of a better life for themselves and their families. Since the fighting escalated on Yemen's west coast, more than 217,000 people have been displaced from their homes.
5: We'll have more on the violence in Yemen after headlines. In the Persian Gulf, the UK's Maritime Trade Operations Center reports an oil tanker was struck by a projectile while exiting the Strait of Hormuz Monday. All crew members are reportedly safe and accounted for. Iran's Islamic Revolutionary Guard Corps took credit for the attack, saying it was the third ship it had struck in 2 days. Since the start of October, there have been at least 18 attacks on ships in or around the Strait of Hormuz. In Ukraine, a Russian strike on a residential high-rise in a Kyiv suburb killed at least two people Monday evening, while Russian attacks on other parts of Ukraine killed another six people. The deadly strikes came as Ukrainian officials said Russia continues to bomb energy sites, despite President Trump's insistence Saturday that Moscow and Kyiv had agreed to cease such energy attacks. Both sides denied Trump's claim, though Ukrainian President Volodymyr Zelensky said he was willing to halt attacks on energy infrastructure if Russia reciprocated. Meanwhile, 11 sailors went missing in the Black Sea today after an apparent drone attack on two cargo ships off the coast of Bulgaria, one of which sank. It was the second deadly attack of its kind in the past week and prompted Bulgaria to summon Russia's ambassador. This is the Bulgarian Prime Minister, Roman Radev.
7: We do not possess solid, clear evidence to level an accusation against any specific party. However, logic suggests that the outcome works to the advantage of the Russian Federation. For this reason, I am summoning the Russian ambassador for a meeting today.
5: A bipartisan group of senators is calling on President Trump to reverse plans to purchase diesel fuel from Russia as part of an effort to lower fuel prices ahead of the midterm elections. In a statement, the senators wrote that Trump is violating a 2022 law that explicitly bans Russian energy imports, adding, quote, "The United States should not provide Putin with a financial lifeline while Russia continues to kill Ukrainian civilians. The administration must immediately reverse course," unquote. Four Republican senators signed the statement. Susan Collins of Maine, Alaska's Lisa Murkowski, Tom Tillis of North Carolina, and John Curtis of Utah. On Monday, President Trump defended the Treasury Department's waiver allowing Russian fuel imports through next April, writing on Truth Social, quote, "I made the right choice for the American people. Always America first," Trump wrote. Federal agents from the Department of Homeland Security raided the Washington, D.C. home of Democratic Congressmember Ilhan Omar of Minnesota Monday. The raid came less than a month before the midterm elections. The Justice Department has traditionally tried not to take public investigative actions involving a candidate in the 60 days before a primary or general election. In a statement, Congressmember Omar said, quote, "For 10 years, Trump's targeted me with baseless lies and smear campaigns. This is just the latest escalation in his campaign of political intimidation. I will not be silent," she said. Ilhan Omar was born in Somalia, came to the U.S. as a child. She became one of the first two Muslim women elected to Congress in 2018. Trump has repeatedly attacked her and Somali Americans as garbage. Over the weekend, President Trump signaled he'd push for the federal raid of Omar's home. He said, quote, "She comes from Somalia. J.D. Vance and our people are looking at it very strongly," he said. Trump also posted on Truth Social, quote, "The Somalians should not be allowed to get away with what they are doing. They view you as weak and stupid people. Fight back, Minnesota, fight back. If you need the federal government, we'll come to your rescue," he wrote. Trump's apparent call to violence drew condemnation from religious and interfaith leaders. This is Abdullahi Farah, an imam at a Bloomington, Minnesota mosque, which was bombed by a far-right militia in 2017.
8: "Instead of bringing Minnesotans together to find solutions, President Trump chose to make sweeping accusations against my Somali American community and telling people to fight back. Fight back against whom? What exactly is the president asking people to do? These words are reckless, they are dangerous, and they have consequences."
5: The richest man in the world, far-right trillionaire Elon Musk, has quietly funneled $276 million into Republican groups and his super PAC since the start of July to boost the GOP in the midterms. That's according to reporting by the New York Times. He gave $158 million this summer to the Senate Leadership Fund to help Republicans hold on to the Senate. It's one of the largest political donations in American history. It's more than the Democrats raised from all of its donors that quarter for its efforts in the Senate. In total, Musk has given Republicans $366 million in campaign contributions during the 2025-26 election cycle. Meanwhile, corporations that have benefited from the Trump administration's cancellation of federal enforcement actions have given more than $210 million in contributions to MAGA Inc. and other Trump-aligned super PACs, according to Public Citizen. The group tallied the Trump administration's cancellation of 212 federal enforcement actions involving 205 corporations. We'll be speaking with the Oscar-winning filmmaker Alex Gibney about his new almost four-hour film called Musk later in the broadcast. Republican Senator Darlene Graham of South Carolina, the sister of the late Republican Senator Lindsey Graham, sparred with her Democratic opponent Annie Andrews for their first and only debate on Sunday, likely. The GOP's Senate Leadership Fund is directing $5 million into the contest, signaling surprising Democratic strength in the race. The polls have tightened in recent weeks. This is Graham defending Israel at the debate.
9: "I fully believe that we need to stand with Israel. The same people that want to hurt and attack Israel want to come after us, the terrorists that were close to getting a nuclear weapon will come here. So we need to stand with our strongest ally in the Middle East, where there's a lot of unrest.
5: Meanwhile, Dr. Andrews blasted Graham for her support for the U.S.-Israeli war in Iran.
10: My opponent is the only one on this stage who had the opportunity to vote to end the war. But three times in a row, she voted to continue it. And several days after one of those votes, she had the audacity to walk out onto this stage and admit that national security isn't really her thing. South Carolina, if your surgeon said that appendectomies aren't really his thing, would you still hand him a scalpel? No. So why would we hand Darlene Graham a full term in the U.S. Senate? She is unserious and unqualified.
5: In the occupied West Bank, Israeli forces today raided the offices of several Palestinian NGOs in the courtyard of the Palestine Medical Complex. The NGOs raided include the Union of Palestinian Women's Committees, the Admir Prisoner Support and Human Rights Association in Ramallah. Israeli snipers were also reportedly dispatched around the entrances to the Palestine Medical Complex in Ramallah. Meanwhile, in Gaza, at least four Palestinians, including a four-year-old child, were killed in Israeli attacks Monday. Since last October's so-called ceasefire, Israel's killed over 1,400 Palestinians in Gaza. Israeli Prime Minister Benjamin Netanyahu has directed Israel's Attorney General and Domestic Intelligence Chief to identify the soldiers and officers who appeared in the award-winning investigative documentary NAZA and to bring charges against them for allegedly damaging Israel's security interests. The Israeli government has also attacked NAZA filmmakers Yuval Abraham and Rachel Soar, threatening to strip them of their citizenship. In a statement, The Guardian, which produced the documentary, said, quote, "These moves are all attempts to distract from the urgent questions the film asks about the mass killings of Palestinian civilians in Gaza. Journalists should be free to pursue public interest investigations without threats or harassment," The Guardian said. Meanwhile, Haaretz is reporting, after the October 7th attacks, the Israeli military drastically loosened its rule for confirming and targeting Hamas members, allowing strikes to kill hundreds of Palestinian civilians to target even low-ranking members of Hamas. For example, on October 31st, 2023, IDF warplanes dropped 2,000-pound bombs supplied by the United States on the densely populated Jabalia refugee camp in northern Gaza in order to kill one Hamas commander. A veteran of the IDF told Haaretz, quote, "I remember being stunned that we were bringing down several densely populated buildings, killing and injuring hundreds of people, to kill a battalion commander who just a few weeks earlier hadn't even been someone we were supposed to gather intelligence on," unquote. And the Israeli academic and independent analyst Ori Goldberg has died at the age of 50 after a long struggle with colon cancer, a frequent contributor to Al Jazeera English. He also spoke on Democracy Now!, writing and commenting on Israeli politics, Israel's regional security plans, and most recently, Israel's reaction to the documentary film NAZA. He was one of the few critical voices from Israel willing to speak to international media. Here he is on Democracy Now! Just before of the so-called U.S. ceasefire in Gaza.
11: There are Israelis who, especially religious ones, who celebrate overtly the killing of Palestinians. And they, of course, are disappointed. They wanted a total victory. They wanted Hamas destroyed. But the great majority of Israelis enable the genocide and support the genocide by not talking about the genocide.
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12: October 10th, 2026. So now, after more than a decade of pretending that he is not associated with Russia and that he would honor the U.S. national security position of support for Ukraine and our European allies, Trump is openly backing Russia's President Vladimir Putin. Asked today by a reporter about concerns that his dropping of sanctions against Russian oil yesterday would funnel money to Putin's war on Ukraine, Trump blamed Ukraine President Volodymyr Zelensky for prolonging the war. Zelensky could have settled this war many times, many, many times, Trump said, and he chooses not to. Trump blames Zelensky for the high cost of diesel because Ukrainian forces have targeted Russian oil refineries. Although since Russian oil was sanctioned, the actual choke point for diesel prices is the Strait of Hormuz, largely closed because of Trump's war on Iran. Trump accused Zelensky of wanting to make problems for the world. He wants to make problems for our farmers, our ranchers, with diesel fuel, because Russia supplies a large portion of the diesel fuel throughout the world. Ukrainians have hit Russian oil refineries to stop the flow of money into Russia as it evades sanctions and sells oil through its so-called shadow fleet. Russia, in contrast, has been striking civilian targets in violation of the laws of war. Trump continued with a warning to Zelensky, saying he'd better damn well stop. Ukraine continues to fight against Russia because Russia has invaded Ukraine and is trying to occupy Ukraine's eastern industrial area in violation of the United Nations Charter that vows no country will use threats or force against another's territorial integrity. Until Trump took office, the United States was the key guarantor of this principle. The U.S. has stood against Russia's 2014 and 2022 invasions of Ukraine, not only because of the principle of territorial sovereignty, but also because of security guarantees the U.S., along with the United Kingdom and Russia, gave to Ukraine in 1994. After the Soviet Union crumbled in 1991, Ukraine had the third largest stockpile of nuclear weapons in the world. In exchange for Ukraine's giving up those weapons, the United States, the United Kingdom, and Russia agreed to secure Ukraine's borders. In the 1994 Budapest Memorandum on Security Assurances, they agreed they would not use military force or economic coercion against Ukraine. Then, Russian leader Vladimir Putin worked to bring Ukraine under the sway of the Russian oligarchs who rose to replace the region's communist leaders, monopolizing formerly publicly held industries as those industries were privatized. American journalist Paul Klebnikov, the chief editor of Forbes in Russia, was murdered in 2004 after calling attention to what the oligarchs were doing. In that same year, a Russian-backed politician, Viktor Yanukovych, appeared to be elected president of Ukraine. But the election was so full of fraud, including the poisoning of a key rival who wanted to break ties with Russia and align Ukraine with Europe, the government voided the election and called for a do-over. Yanukovych needed a makeover fast, and for that he called on an American political consultant with a reputation for making unsavory characters palatable to the media, Paul Manafort. For 10 years, from 2004 to 2014, Manafort worked for Yanukovych and his party, trying to make what the U.S. State Department called a party of mobsters and oligarchs look legitimate. He made a fortune thanks to his new friends. In 2010, Yanukovych finally won the presidency on a platform of rejecting NATO, the North Atlantic Treaty Organization, through which Europe joined together to oppose first the USSR and then the rising threat of Russia. Immediately, Yanukovych turned Ukraine toward Russia. Then, in 2014, after months of popular protests, Ukrainians ousted Yanukovych from power in what is known as the Revolution of Dignity. He fled to Russia. Shortly after Yanukovych's ouster, Russia invaded Ukraine's Crimea and annexed it, prompting the United States and the European Union to impose economic sanctions on Russia itself, and also on specific Russian businesses and oligarchs, prohibiting them from doing business in the United States and in its territories. These sanctions hurt Russia and froze the assets of key Russian oligarchs, including Putin. Now, without his main source of income, Manafort owed about $17 million to allies of Yanukovych and Putin, especially Russian oligarch Oleg Deripaska. By 2016, his longtime friend and business partner, Roger Stone, was advising the presidential campaign of Donald Trump, and Manafort was happy to step in to help. He did not take a salary. He began as an advisor in March 2016 and became the campaign chairman in late June, after a meeting on June 9th with Don Jr., Jared Kushner, and Russian operatives. It turned out that Russia was looking for a way to grab the Ukrainian land it wanted without continuing to fight. Special Counsel Robert Mueller's 2019 report on Russian interference in the 2016 presidential election explained that Manafort and his partner, Russian operative Konstantin Kalimnik, in summer 2016, discussed a plan to resolve the ongoing political problems in Ukraine by creating an autonomous republic in its more industrialized eastern region of Donbas, and having Russian-backed Viktor Yanukovych, the Ukrainian president ousted in 2014, elected to head that republic. The Mueller report continued, "That plan," Manafort later acknowledged, "constituted a backdoor means for Russia to control eastern Ukraine." The region that Putin wanted was the country's industrial heartland. He was offering a peace plan that would carve off much of Ukraine and make it subservient to him. This was the exact opposite of U.S. policy for a free and united Ukraine, and there was no chance that former Secretary of State Hillary Clinton, who was running for the presidency against Trump, would stand for it. But if Trump were elected, the equation changed. According to the Republican-dominated Senate Intelligence Committee, Kalimnik wrote, "All that is required to start the process is a very minor wink or slight push from Donald Trump, saying he wants peace in Ukraine and Donbas back in Ukraine, and a decision to be a special representative and manage this process." Kalimnik further suggested that Manafort could start the process and within 10 days visit Russia. Yanukovych guarantees your reception at the very top level, cutting through all the and getting down to business. Ukraine and key EU capitals. And that once then-Ukrainian President Petro Poroshenko understood this message from the United States, the process will go very fast, and Donald Trump could have peace in Ukraine basically within a few months after inauguration. According to the Senate Intelligence Committee, the men continued to work on what they called the Mariupol Plan until at least 2018. Trump could not make it happen during his first term, although his operatives spent a great deal of time messing around in Ukraine and trying to smear Democratic presidential candidate Joe Biden from there. And after Biden took office, Putin invaded Ukraine again in 2022. As Jim Rutenberg wrote in his coverage of the Mariupol plan in the New York Times Magazine, once his troops were in Ukraine, Putin claimed he had annexed Donetsk, Luhansk, Zaporizhia, and Kherson, two of which were specifically named in the Mariupol plan, and instituted martial law in them, claiming that the people there had voted to join Russia. Biden pulled together countries from the North Atlantic Treaty Organization, or NATO, along with other allies and partners to stop Russia's attack and to support Ukraine's heroic efforts to repel the Russian invasion. Russia's troops, meanwhile, have committed atrocities and are attacking civilians. The International Criminal Court, or ICC, has indicted several Russian officials and commanders, including Putin himself, for war crimes and crimes against humanity. But once Trump was back in office in 2025, he promptly tried to swing the U.S. behind Russia. His appointees insisted that the real story of the 2016 campaign was not Russia's support for Trump, but rather a Democratic conspiracy to push the story of the Trump campaign's ties to Russia. Repeatedly, Trump has threatened Zelensky and tried to cajole him into surrendering the territory Russia wants. After the ICC indictment, Trump welcomed Putin to American soil in Alaska in August 2025, ordering U.S. soldiers to roll out a red carpet for him. And he has invited Putin to a gathering of the group of 20 nations with advanced economies at Mar-a-Lago in December. Yesterday, the U.S. announced sanctions on the ICC itself, and Secretary of State Marco Rubio has vowed to take the organization apart, brick by brick. Meanwhile, Putin has behaved like someone who has a strong hand over Trump. In August 2025, Russian Foreign Minister Sergei Lavrov showed up at the Alaska meeting wearing a sweatshirt with the Cyrillic letters SSSR, which translates to USSR, suggesting that the Soviet Union had won the Cold War after all. On Friday, despite the fact that Russia is backing Iran, whose military is killing U.S. soldiers, Trump proudly announced he was removing sanctions to let Russia sell its oil on global markets. Ukrainian attacks have curtailed Russian production, so the amount it has available to help the diesel squeeze in the U.S. is negligible. But the ability to rake in cash as the world's current oil shortage has driven up prices is invaluable to Putin for his desperate war effort. Also yesterday, Trump asked the Supreme Court to weigh in on a lawsuit over the 2016 election that he brought in 2022 against Hillary Clinton and former members of the Department of Justice, including former director of the FBI James Comey, Clinton's campaign chair, and a grab bag of others. Trump sued them for conspiring to tie him to Russia in order to undermine his campaign. As John Fritz of CNN reported yesterday, a federal court dismissed the lawsuit as frivolous and ruled that Trump's attorneys were liable for nearly $1 million in sanctions. The 11th U.S. Circuit of Appeals upheld most of that decision last year. This case should never have been brought, U.S. District Judge Donald Middlebrooks of the Southern District of Florida wrote. Its inadequacy as a legal claim was evident from the start. No reasonable lawyer would have filed it. Now, Trump is appealing to the Supreme Court. But at this point, how much more evidence is necessary to assess that Trump has undermined U.S. national security and is working for Russia? And how much longer will Republicans in Congress continue to protect him as he does it?
13: Letters from an American was written and read by Heather Cox Richardson. It was produced at Soundscape Productions, Dedham, Massachusetts. Recorded with music composed by Michael Moss.
14: Ladies and gentlemen, I have always scrupulously avoided mentioning any politics on this program. A radio program's function, seems to me, is to entertain, and we do the best we can with such talents as we have. Tonight, however, I want to beg your indulgence. I want to bring something to your attention which seems to me to be of tremendous importance to everybody. You know, the last general election, there were 97 million voters eligible to go to the polls. And of this number, only 40 million voted. That's considerably less than half. To me, this is an appalling statistic. If this is truly going to be a government of, for, and by the people, Our responsibility to vote, and by voting expressing our desires, is inescapable. Nobody's business how you vote, but you should vote. Make it your duty this year to register and go to the polls and see that all the members of your family and your friends do the same. I thank you.
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2: Richard Feynman, 1974. Everybody talks about the super El Nino. World-recognized El Nino expert Michael McFadden joins us with the known and known unknowns of this historic weather changer. What will this winter bring, then? Atmospheric scientist Judah Cohen warns winter cold snaps are not banished by warming. They can still arrive in a surprise with the trouble heat tracks in the stratosphere, and it's linked to Arctic snow and sea ice. I'm Alex Smith. Welcome to an hour of essential knowledge.
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2: Is this a super El Nino? What does that mean? Business people, farmers, everyone wants to know what to expect. We reached the man, a world-recognized expert on El Nino. With over 300 papers, Dr. Michael McFadden is one of the most cited authors on El Nino. After his work with Scripps Institution of Oceanography, McFadden is now a senior scientist at NOAA's Pacific Marine Environmental Laboratory. That's in Seattle, Washington. From Seattle, Michael McFadden, welcome to Radio EcoShock.
18: Well, thank you for inviting me. I appreciate it.
2: There is a lot of media and warnings from scientists about this remarkable burst of heat in the eastern Pacific happening as we speak. Is it overblown? Should we be concerned?
18: No, it is not overblown. We have a monumental El Nino underway that will rival, if not exceed, previous extreme El Ninos that we've witnessed in the past 50 years. This event has the potential to be the strongest El Nino ever recorded. Now, this doesn't mean that we should panic. But it does mean that we should be aware and we should take steps that can help us mitigate the more adverse impacts of this event.
2: You led deployment of ocean measuring buoys in the Pacific, providing a lot of what we know, the hard data. How would you rate the developing El Nino right now in 2026?
18: This event has already broken some records in the tropical Pacific. The sea surface temperatures in a large area of the central and eastern Pacific that we use as an index region were the highest ever recorded in June, July, and August of this year, and likely to be the highest in September. And the event continues to amplify. El Niños typically peak at the end of the calendar year, October, November, December, and the seasonal forecast models that we use to look seasons in advance into the future tell us that this event has the potential to achieve an amplitude that we've never seen before.
2: You co-authored a 2022 ENSO blog saying a La Nina year today is significantly warmer than an El Nino year was a few decades ago. Now we've got 14 years more of emissions and warming. Are El Nino and La Nina substantially different?
18: That's a very interesting question. Climate change and El Nino interact in a few distinct ways. One of them is that during an El Nino event, a tremendous amount of heat is released from the ocean to the atmosphere. This is because the surface temperatures are so warm, water evaporates, and when that water condenses and rains out in the atmosphere, it releases heat. So the entire global atmosphere responds to heating in the tropics due to El Nino. This means that big events like the one we are experiencing now will push global mean surface temperatures to a new record high. The last record high global mean surface temperature was in 2024. It was about 1.55 degrees Celsius above the pre-industrial baseline. This event, given how strong it is and how much heat will be released from the ocean to the atmosphere, could push global mean surface temperatures to 1.7 degrees Celsius or more above the pre-industrial baseline.
19: That's pretty worrying when you think of what that means. It sounds like a small change, but it's a huge change. Does El Nino act as a stimulant to global warming, not just for a year, but, I mean, will some of these changes be almost permanent in human terms? Does it take Earth's temperature up a step?
18: Well, the flip side of El Nino, the cold side, we call La Nina, and La Nina has an opposite effect on global mean surface temperatures. It will extract heat from the atmosphere. The skies in the tropical Pacific are clearer. There's not as much deep cloud. And the sea surface temperatures are colder, so there's less evaporation from the surface and therefore less evaporative heating of the atmosphere. So there's a net transfer of heat from the atmosphere to the ocean during La Nina. And following this big El Nino event, there is more likely than not to be a significant La Nina, which means that the maximum temperatures in the atmosphere, the new record that we expect to set associated with big El Nino, will come back down some. They won't come back down to the baseline that existed before the El Nino, but they will retreat to some lower temperatures. And so what we experience globally is that we have a gradual rise in global mean surface temperatures due to the accumulation of heat-trapping greenhouse gases in the atmosphere, mainly carbon dioxide. On top of that, we have ups and downs that are related to El Nino and La Nina. But over the long term, global mean surface temperatures continue to rise because of this background of increasing greenhouse gas concentrations in the atmosphere.
19: Does it matter for climate change whether we have two or three La Nina years between each El Nino event?
18: What that will do, and we've seen this, we had a three-year, or what we call triple-dip La Nina from 2020 to 2023, early 2023. And during this period, global mean surface temperatures effectively did not rise. The ocean was taking up a lot of heat that would have otherwise appeared in the atmosphere because of the rising greenhouse gas concentrations at that time. And we sequestered that heat in the ocean. So global mean surface temperatures did not rise for this three-year period. And then we had an El Nino in 23 and 2024, and suddenly all that heat came rushing back into the atmosphere, and boom, we had a new record in global mean surface temperatures in 2024.
19: But this sounds like global warming might actually set off more extremes, a kind of lopsided pendulum that swings further and further out. Is that possible?
18: Well, there is the question of whether climate change is affecting the El Niño-La Niña cycle itself dynamically. And this is a question that the scientific community

0: it's I would say it's a controversial subject, whether climate change has affected El Nino and La Nina. But I think the consensus is moving in the direction that climate change is affecting El Nino. And this big event may be, in a sense, a smoking gun that helps us connect the dots on the decades of research that's been carried out before addressing this question.
1: You know, the longest string of La Nina events I could find was about 5 years in a row. That started back in 1958. Michael McFadden, why don't we get two or three El Nino years in a row?
0: That's a very good question. La Nina is, in some sense, an extreme version of normal. Typically the eastern equatorial Pacific is cold. The trade winds are blowing very strong, and they're piling up water heated by the sun in the far western Pacific. That's the normal situation. La Niñas are, in some sense, an exaggerated version of normal. And the ocean atmosphere system likes to stay in that state. But every few years, the trade winds will weaken, and this will cause the Pacific Ocean, particularly the central and eastern Pacific Ocean, to rapidly warm, and we get an El Nino event. So there is what we call asymmetry in the fluctuations between a cold La Nina and warm El Nino events, and that La Ninas tend to last longer, and their deviations on the cold side tend to be smaller than El Ninos, which last only about 12 months typically, but have much, much stronger signals on the warm side of sea surface temperatures in the tropical Pacific.
1: So does any 1 year have to be an El Nino or La Nina? Are there indeterminate years, something in between?
0: The cycle in the tropical Pacific is between cold years we call La Ninas, warm years we call El Ninos, and then years in between that are kind of neutral. There's no significant deviation one way or the other. About 50% of the time, we experience what you would call neutral conditions in the tropical Pacific. And then, you know, 1 in 4 years may be an El Nino and, 1 in 4 years a La Nina.
1: But some scientists don't totally agree with that. Is that possible?
0: No, I think this is a generally well agreed upon aspect of this cyclic year-to-year variation of cold and warm conditions in the tropical Pacific, that there is significant asymmetry in the cycle, but there are long periods where it's also neutral. I mean, the system is not always in an unusually warm or cold state.
1: Okay, getting back to the news of the day, we have El Nino events roughly every 3 or 4 years, but they are not the same, as you've said. Talk to us a little bit more about weak and strong El Nino years.
0: Yes, every individual El Nino events and individual La Nina events, they're all different. They all have a different character. They're like children in the family. And some El Ninos are strong, some are weak. There are periods of time when you'll see a more regular cycle of El Nino and La Nina variations. There'll be periods where it's much more irregular. Some will start early or start late. Some will end early or end late. So there's a lot of diversity in the character of each individual El Nino event or La Nina event. Of course, they all have something in common, which allows us to label them as such. El Ninos are always associated with unusually warm temperatures and always associated with the weakening of the trade winds. And La Ninas are always associated with cold sea surface temperatures and stronger trade winds. But there's a tremendous amount of diversity or natural variation around what you might call a canonical template for El Nino and La Nina.
1: A strong El Nino will lead to more heat-related deaths. That's been reported by official agencies, especially in less developed tropical countries. But it also changes precipitation. You get too much in some places and drought in others. Why does a change in the ocean, far from shore, become a worry for food and agriculture on land?
0: One of the responses in the atmosphere to unusually warm sea surface temperatures is that the jet stream, this flow of air that extends throughout the troposphere up, 30,000 feet above the surface of the ocean, the jet stream shifts southward in both hemispheres and intensifies.

0: justifies. And this, for example, will steer storms that would normally go across the center of the United States in the winter season. It will steer them further south. And so typically during an El Nino year, the winter season in the southern tier of the United States, that's California, the desert southwest, the Gulf states, and Florida, they experience a stormier, wetter, and colder winter. On the flip side, the northern tier of the United States experiences typically a warmer winter. And so these have significant consequences. It's not just whether it's wet or dry, but what this means, for example, where I live in Seattle, Washington, for freshwater resources. A warm winter means that more precipitation will fall as rainfall rather than snow at the higher elevations. This produces the possibility of winter and springtime flooding because of early runoff. It also reduces the snowpack, which we need later in the year for hydropower generation, agricultural production, irrigation, for healthy salmon runs, and for municipal water use. So these consequences have real impacts on people, on lives and livelihood, and on society in general. And that's why we care. And this, what I described for North America or for the United States, you know, there's a different signature of El Nino on the weather impacts in different parts of the world. And so, and this is a repeatable and pretty reliable signal that we experience every El Nino or La Nina event.
1: Yeah, this is what makes it a bit difficult to get across on radio, I think, about these El Nino events, is that there's no one fixed impact where you are. I mean, it's different for people in England. It's going to be very different for people in Australia. So it's hard to describe, okay, this is what you're going to get, because it's different according to your region.
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0: That is true. The impacts, the climatic impacts, the societal impacts of El Nino are regionally specific. But El Nino is actually a pretty well-known phenomenon now. And certainly weather services around the world are aware that this is a big event. And in many cases, there's about 20 countries in the world right now that have either declared, have issued emergency declarations or have developed plans in preparation for what they know will be the likelihood of a particular weather pattern in their region. And so I think it's well enough understood that each region can take specific steps that will help mitigate some of the worst impacts that might occur because of a big El Nino this year.
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1: It's also been interesting to see the sort of flip in the hurricane scene. As far as I know, coming up to October, there have been no big-named hurricanes in the Atlantic, and yet the Pacific is getting hammered. There's one hitting Baja, Mexico last week. That's a terrible one, and of course, Hawaii as well. Do you see this ocean-to-ocean change as definitely part of El Nino?
0: Yes, I do. And let me just preface by saying we are already seeing the impacts of El Nino in many parts of the world. In Indonesia, a severe drought has led to extreme wildfires that are creating a toxic haze that are affecting millions of people in the region. The Indian monsoon, the summer monsoon, has been deficient, 15% less rainfall, which is affecting their ability to generate hydropower and their agricultural production. There's been a major heat wave in Peru because of the El Nino. These are just a few examples, and there are more to come in our winter season when this El Nino peaks. And going back to the hurricanes, I mean, this is a phenomenal expression of El Nino impacts. You're right. The Atlantic hurricane season, we are past the peak of the Atlantic hurricane season, and there has not been a single hurricane. And this is directly the result of El Nino. The jet stream, as I mentioned, when it shifts southward and intensifies, when it goes out over the Atlantic Ocean into the main development region for hurricanes, it increases the wind shear, that is, the change in the wind velocity with height. And this disrupts the formation of hurricanes. It sweeps the heat away from a particular region where hurricanes grow, and it disrupts their growth and their formation. So on the flip side, in the Pacific Ocean, it's been a gangbusters year for hurricanes because there's so much warm water in the Pacific due to this El Nino, and hurricanes grow off of the heat from the surface of the ocean. And so we've had three hurricanes now that have either hit one of the Hawaiian Islands directly or come close enough to cause significant damage. And you mentioned the hurricane off of Baja California. That's Hurricane Polo, one of the most intense storms ever observed in the tropical Pacific, and one of the most rapidly intensifying. In 24 hours, the wind speeds associated with this storm increased by over 110 miles per hour. And this is because of the warm, very warm conditions in the tropical Pacific. It's a really remarkable manifestation of El Nino impacts on severe tropical storms, this contrast between the Atlantic and Pacific.
1: So you led a project to set up an array of sensors in the ocean across the equatorial Pacific. Do we still need that system, or can satellites now tell us what we need to know?
0: That's a very good question. We have what's called a Global Ocean Observing System, and it's made up of devices that measure in the ocean itself, and it's also including a constellation of Earth-observing satellites. We need both in situ, that is, in ocean measurements, and satellites because they are complementary. They don't replace one another. The satellites have the advantage that they can see the entire globe, usually, depending on what kind of satellite it is, and it provides a very good a spatial resolution of changes in, say, sea surface temperatures or winds or sea level or other environmental variables that we can measure from space. However, satellites do not see below the surface. And if you want to know what's happening in the interior of the ocean, you actually have to put instruments in the ocean to do that. Secondly, measurements that we make in the ocean are very well calibrated, and we use these as a way to calibrate the satellite measurements. Satellites are, what they're actually measuring is some form of electromagnetic radiation. We have to convert that into what we call engineering units, like temperature or wind speed. And you do that by calibrating the satellites against the in-situ measurements. So they're very complementary. We need both.
1: You led a 2020 AGU report called El Nino, Southern Oscillation in a Changing Climate. In fact, you are a past president of the American Geophysical Union. Are there any revelations that strike you about El Nino and warming in more recent science since 2020?
0: Yes, it's been 5 years since we published that book. And, you know, I think this event, yeah, the theme of that book was that climate change and ENSO interact. ENSO is El Nino Southern Oscillation, the warm phase being El Nino and the cold phase La Nina. But these two phenomena interact with one another. And one of the big questions is whether climate change has affected El Nino. And there are three threads of evidence that we have to suggest yes. One is the instrumental record that dates back 150 years. This is from the time when we began to systematically measure the ocean with instruments. Now, 150 years sounds like a lot, but as I mentioned, there's so much diversity and natural variability in the ENSO cycle. It's a little hard to say whether the last 50 years, during which we've seen some really strong events, is that due to a fingerprint of climate change, or is that due to just natural variability? Would have happened anyways. Another thread of evidence is from paleoproxies. These are tree rings from the Pacific Rim countries or the chemistry in the growth shells of corals that grow in the water in the Pacific Ocean. Here you can go back hundreds or thousands or 10,000 years and look at El Ninos in the distant past. And it does appear in coral chemistry records that El Nino is more energetic in the past 50 years relative to the previous 1,000. Now, the issue here is, you know, these are proxy measurements. They're not direct measurements of temperature or some climatic variable. They're a measure of something in a living organism, and you wonder whether or not the biology, chemistry, or some other physical factors might have affected that record in a way that it's not completely representative of oceanic conditions. So the corals have their limitations, just like the instrumental record. And then we have big climate change models. These are basically, we code in the equations of motion for the ocean and the atmosphere, equations for radiative transfer. They're very heavily physically based. And we can run these models for hundreds or thousands of years. And they suggest that El Nino in the past, in the last 50 or 60 years, is stronger than it was at the beginning of the 20th century. Now, the problem with these big models, they have their own limitations because they don't always get everything right about the climate system in all places at all times. We know they are, in some cases, biased in a way that does not represent truly what happens in nature. So we've got these three threads, all of which have their own limitations, but they all point in the same direction. They're all suggesting that climate change has affected El Nino by some small amount, by about 10% amplification. It doesn't sound like a lot, but what that suggests is that the big events are getting stronger, and like with hurricanes, it's the strong ones that are the most damaging.
1: As we wrap this up, what are you and your colleagues at the Pacific Marine Lab working on these days?
0: Well, of course, El Nino, with this big event out there, is a central theme of what we're doing. And I think, you know, when it comes to the question of climate change and El Nino, this event may help us connect the dots on a lot of this previous research. If it does, in fact, turn out to be the strongest El Nino on record, we may be able to go into the data collected during this event and look for the signatures of global warming in the data sets that we are collecting to help us further provide evidence that, in fact, the rises in greenhouse gas concentrations in the atmosphere really are impacting El Nino variability. And this would be a real breakthrough because it's such an important question, and it's so consequential for society because of the far-flung impacts of major El Ninos around the world.
1: Yep, insurance companies, oil traders, everybody, the Greens, everybody wants to know what's going on with this system, so I hope we can find out more from our current event. From Pacific Marine Environmental Laboratory in Seattle, Washington, we've been speaking with senior scientist Michael McFadden. 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Michael, thank you so much for sharing time with our listeners.
0: My pleasure. Thank you for having me.
1: I'm Alex Smith for Radio EcoShock. Did you find it distressing that Dr. McFadden offered evidence against the theories that he favored? This is true science, according to theoretical physicist Richard Feynman. In his 1974 Caltech commencement address, called Cargo Cult Science, Feynman said, "The first principle is that you must not fool yourself, and you are the easiest person to fool." In that same address, Feynman elaborated on the duty scientists have to seek out every flaw in their own ideas and share those details openly so others, even opponents, can test them. Feynman told the students, "It is a kind of scientific integrity, a principle of scientific thought that corresponds to a kind of utter honesty, a kind of leaning over backwards. For example, if you're doing an experiment, you should report everything that you think might make it invalid, not only what you think is right about it, other causes that could possibly explain your results, and things you thought of that you've eliminated by some other experiment and how they worked, to make sure the other fellow can tell they have been eliminated. Details that could throw doubt on your interpretation must be given if you know them. You must do the best you can, if you know anything at all wrong or possibly wrong, to explain it. End quote from Richard Feynman. We see this honesty in good scientific papers. The discussion section often contains doubts and arguments against itself. This is frustrating for the public. We want definite answers. Good scientists can seldom give them, especially for vast, complex systems on planet Earth and allegedly intelligent human agents in the mix.
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1: What will this winter bring? Fuel companies, investors, farms, cities, they all need to know. Dr. Judah Cohen is a specialist in the private sector. He watches big picture data and season signals, publishing over 100 key papers. Check out two of his recent co-authored works, Observe Changes in Accumulated Dangerous Heat During Northern Hemisphere Summers, that was July, and Possible Mechanisms Linking North American Cold Waves to Arctic Sea Ice and Eurasian Snow Cover, that was in September 2026. Judah Cohen is Director of Seasonal Forecasting and Principal Scientist for the company Janus Research, and he's associated with MIT. From Boston, Judah Cohen, welcome back to Radio EcoShock.
5: Pleasure to be here. Thanks for having me.
1: Europeans are worried about this winter. Natural gas prices are sky high. The EU is banning all Russian liquefied natural gas imports starting January 1st. Qatar can't get its gas out of the Persian Gulf. So an article says Europe is betting on a mild winter kind of a strategy. Judah, is that a good bet?
5: My answer would be kind of mixed. Yes and no. You know, if you're a big believer, the trend is your friend, which a lot of times I am, then that is a good bet because Europe is one of the fastest warming places on Earth, which to no end surprises, almost shocks me. And that includes winter. Certainly this past summer, Europe got a lot of headlines for the heat waves and, you know, unfortunately fatalities and wildfires. But it also is true for winter as well. I see warming more rapidly than other regions across the Northern Hemisphere. So based on that, it is a good bet. However, I don't think Europe's never going to see a cold winter again. So, you know, there's always, even if it's maybe, say, the chance of a cold winter is no longer 50-50, I don't think it's, like, less than 10%. Things like to revert to the mean, eventually Europe will see a winter that, you know, kind of feels like the winters of yesteryear. So it is kind of like a Russian game, a little bit of Russian roulette, excuse the pun there. betting every winter on a mild winter. I do think at some point it's not going to work out.
1: Right, and Americans in the U.S. Northeast have similar worries. Many New Englanders need heating oil to stay warm. That's about 5 million households, maybe 12 million people. And heating oil, I found out, is basically diesel with red dye in it, maybe slightly different sulfur. And we all know what happened to diesel prices. Have you made or heard projections for winter in eastern North America this year?
5: I have not put out a winter forecast yet. I do that in November. Sometimes if people ask me nicely, I'll start it in late October. But generally, I mean, the forecast that I want to kind of be held responsible or getting credit for is the one in November, and that should be verified. So I have not put out a forecast. Today's, you know, end of September, so clearly that hasn't happened. Every forecast I've seen, you know, is predicting a mild winter in the eastern U.S. for the most part. I mean, maybe the one exception is the southeast, let's say the European Center, for example. Their forecast shows below normal temperatures right along the Gulf Coast. I don't think that's a big, you know, heating oil region. But overall, very mild winter for North America is being predicted. I have not seen one forecast deviate from that. And The reason is very easy. It's this super El Nino that has, you know, gotten a lot of attention. Certainly, my phone keeps lighting up with news alerts about the unprecedented nature of the super El Nino. And El Nino tends to favor a milder temperatures across much of North America. Certainly with a super El Nino, people feel like it's just, it's going to be the 800-pound gorilla this winter, and there's almost no chance of anything, you know, diverting or, you know, derailing this locomotive of a mild winter. So, you know, I am not as confident as I think other forecasters are, but I'm not making any proclamations about this winter just yet. This would be premature of me to do. I mean, my predictors really don't start showing up until October. So.
1: Well, in general, though, have eruptions of the polar vortex or other cold extremes become less common in a warming world? I would presume that, but does that mean we are safe from dangerous cold snaps?
5: No. Well, I would unequivocally say no to that. I mean, just look at the past two winters were cold, right, in the East U.S., especially here in the Northeast. And again, this is something that's, you know, controversial. I think I'm in a very small minority when I discuss this topic, so and all your listeners should keep that in mind. But I feel strongly about it. So, you know, about the polar vortex. Polar vortex is expected to strengthen with climate change. I don't think there's really much evidence of that. I would argue just the opposite, that disruptions of the polar vortex have increased, you know, in the period of rapid Arctic change. I think, you know, what's going on in the Arctic is a big contributor to that. You know, but there are different metrics you can use. You know, other metrics might say, yes, the polar vortex has been strengthening, but I really see very little evidence of that. Instead, I think what there is different types of polar vortex disruptions. You know, I don't know how much you want me to get into the details of this and that right now, but this one particular disruption of the polar vortex, which I like to call a stretch polar vortex, because the polar vortex is normally circular in shape, it kind of gets stretched or elongated, right? It would be like pulling on a rubber band. And that's particularly important for eastern North America because the coldest weather is associated with these stretched polar vortex events. Again, all my analysis shows that those have been increasing recently, you know, over the past few decades. And so I think it may be why winter has shown a surprising resilience across parts of North America, not everywhere, but parts, is because of this increasing number of stretched polar vortex events. But, and this is kind of in contrast to Europe, right, which I don't think these stretched polar vortex, they don't bring cold weather to Europe. So with, you know, with the absence of this, we're just kind of seeing the general warming trend show up.
1: You know, it's really odd because my impression of, say, last winter and the winter before, despite all the warming news, and we're drowned with that, it was like maybe 80 degrees Fahrenheit in New York City. People were playing tennis. And then a few days later, a big freeze rolls in. So it seems like there were some extremes going on.
5: Yeah, and I do think the stretched polar vortex plays a part in this because there are some disruptions of the polar vortex that are much longer in duration. Well, certainly the impacts from it can last weeks, even months. Stretched polar vortex is kind of in and out, so the polar vortex normally is, in its normal state, is kind of circular in shape and tends to be mild. So it's let's say the polar vortex is circular, it's mild, and then you add on top of that kind of the general warming of the entire globe. So, you know, it's very easily well above normal, even record warm. And then you get a stretched polar vortex event. Cold air is quickly driven south out of the Arctic, typically east of the Rockies, you know, into Canada and then the United States. So you have a very large change, you know, a big drop in temperature, and a very kind of stark transition from like record warm to cold, even sometimes record cold. But again, these stretched polar vortex events don't last terribly long, so an order of a week or two, you know, the polar vortex reverts back to being circular, and, you know, you got to get the snap back in temperature. So you can have record warm, record cold, or, you know, extreme cold, back to record warm in a very relatively short period of time. And I think we've seen a lot of that. I mean, there's a term, weather whiplash, right? We kind of ping pong or, you know, pendulum swing between extremes. Generally, in winter, people don't think, you know, the kind of the variability or the, you know, kind of the swing between extremes is increasing. But I think that maybe, you know, it has because of this, you know, in large part because of behavior of the polar vortex. And then sort of the last winter in Canada was quite cold as a country.
1: Yeah, I remember researchers at NOAA's Pacific Marine Environmental Lab, they raised the warm Arctic cold continents paradox around 2011. Is that still holding in science, or are people discounting that now because of warming?
5: Yeah, again, quite controversial, this topic. I mean, we certainly have noticed, well, the Arctic is warming faster than any region on the globe. I mean, no one's going to dispute that, right? Myself, others might argue, again, minority, a small minority, that, you know, the continents have either, I don't argue the continents are getting colder, you know, across the northern hemisphere, but they're not warming as fast, you know, as projected or predicted by the climate model. So even, and it's all relative, so maybe, you know, the Arctic is warming very rapidly, and then if you look in certain regions of the continent, specifically in parts of North America, parts of Asia, either warming is muted. Some places, it's actually, there could be a cooling trend over multiple decades. You know, I think if you go back to like 1950, 1950, or even to 1900, if you take a temperature trend, I mean, almost everywhere on the northern hemisphere, you're going to see, certainly in the land areas, you're going to see a warming trend. So when I'm referring about like a kind of more subdued warming, more muted or even sometimes cooling, it's only in this period of rapid Arctic change, which is post-1990. So someone like me, I think there's a causal, you know, a physical connection. There's a link. It's not a coincidental connection between, you know, where the Arctic is warming so much faster than places further south. But most of the community has come around to this consensus that it's coincidental, right? It's just, there's no physical connection, and we're going to, you know, whatever period, let's say short-term period, we see maybe where the continents are cooling or not warming as fast, will soon end, and a warm Arctic will, the only thing a warm Arctic will contribute to our winters is a warming, you know, warming winter, so the winters will warm more rapidly. I think there is a, you know, physical causal connection, and that's, you know, and I use the Arctic in making the winter forecast. So put my money where my mouth is on that one.
1: Yeah, I want to talk to you about that. Your more recent paper continues with the project that you've worked on for many years, Eurasian Snow Cover. I think we should explain where Eurasia is, and then how does that become a useful seasonal signal for you?
5: Thought it was, had some interesting analysis in the paper, and did try to make some noise about it. But again, I really feel like the community doesn't appreciate enough these stretched polar vortex events, right? They're just so important for shaping our winter weather. Now, they're short in duration, so if like one or two happens over the course of the entire winter, their imprint or signature will be hard to find. But like the past two winters where like we've had, you know, maybe 10 or so, then they could really be the biggest contributor to the overall, you know, look and feel of the winter, you know, how people, their impression of the winter, you know, is. And in this paper, we showed both Arctic sea ice, but especially snow cover in Eurasia. And when I talk about Eurasia, I mostly talk about Siberia. So that those things can increase the number of these stretched polar vortex events during the course of the winter. And with snow cover, so when snow cover is low, we have fewer of these events, say relative to normal. And when snow cover is high, it's three times more frequent than when compared to low snow cover. And that's a big difference. it's a quite stark, you know, result, kind of compelling result. And this is why I'm trying to use both Arctic sea ice and, Eurasia, if you want to think about Siberian snow cover, to, you know, see, predict the winter weather across, I mean, the whole Northern Hemisphere. But I think it's particularly important, you know, here for North America, especially east of the Rockies. And it's where it's low sea ice, so low sea ice contributes to about double the number of stretch polar vortex in the winter, or associated with or related to, you know, double the number when high, sea ice is high. And, you know, in the current state of the Arctic, I mean, Arctic sea ice is always low. I mean, it's important where that region of low sea ice occurs. So it's not like the whole Arctic is just uniformly low. It's in a region near Scandinavia, western, northwestern Russia, that's most important. And then high snow cover. So the snow cover starts building in September, but it really gets going in earnest in October. So I really focused in on the month of October. I'm trying to see how fast that snow cover advances across Siberia. And it's, you know, I think also, though it's harder to measure, it's not just the snow cover extent that's important, it's also the depth across Siberia. And my own work, I focus on October, but other researchers have talked about November is the important month. But actually, I think the influence of snow cover in Siberia, we have more snowfall, so it's certainly more extensive at some point. Siberia is always covered by snow, you know, pretty much the whole winter. But also the depth. So, there's one paper I know that did show that depth, even in the winter, can be important for influencing the polar vortex.
1: It's very strange to think that, you know, snow in Siberia is going to affect some weather variations in North America or something like that. Looking at your papers over the last year, another theme is sudden stratospheric warming. What is that, and why would you study an irregular event high in a distant sky that none of us actually experience directly?
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5: So, you know, I described that the polar vortex can have different disruptions or weakenings, kind of go through different disturbances. So the stretch polar vortex is a relatively minor disruption of the polar vortex. So that as far as the polar vortex, I think that the impacts are minor. I think as far as North American weather, the impacts are not. They're major, but the biggest type of disruption to the polar vortex is what's called the sun stratospheric warming. There's a very rapid warming in the polar stratosphere. So, you know, polar vortex in the stratosphere, that thing of the atmosphere having two layers, the bottom layer being the troposphere where we live and experience weather and where the jets fly. And we have the jet stream that moves the weather systems along. And then above that is the stratosphere. That's where the polar vortex is. So, and it tends to be centered right over the North Pole. The sun stratospheric warming, they're given that name because warm air rushes from lower latitudes into the Arctic, but it's in the stratosphere. So, you know, people refer to it as the polar stratosphere. And the polar vortex then gets kind of displaced, right, because there's this incredible rush of warm air, and it gets moved around. And it tends to move it to lower latitudes. Typically, it will move into the Eurasian continent. Occasionally, it'll split into two pieces, one over Eurasia, the other over North America. But I do, you know, so again, too controversial, but typically where that polar vortex, it really has the core of the coldest air in the Northern Hemisphere, you know, at that time of year in the whole globe. And I think, you know, I like to say where the polar vortex goes, so goes the cold air. And again, I think for a reason we don't fully understand, but we observe it, when the polar vortex gets disrupted, these very large disruptions, and the polar vortex and all its cold air moves to lower latitudes, that's kind of mimicked or, you know, parodied by the jet stream. And so we get, not everywhere across the Northern Hemisphere at the same time, but, you know, where, let's say, where we're seeing the biggest influence of the polar vortex, those regions can turn quite cold, snowy, and it can last for a long time, right? So, again, the stretch polar vortex events are relatively short duration. At least the impacts from these sub-stratospheric warmings can be more extensive, longer duration. Now, everybody gets excited by these sub-stratospheric warmings. it seems like, you know, certainly on social media, that's the thing that gets the people most excited, not so much these stretch polar vortex events. But I think the impact from the sub-stratospheric warmings is much larger, pronounced, across Eurasia than North America. You know, if you do like a long-term analysis, the changes in temperature are kind of, again, not so clear, kind of faint or muted, if you want to say. So even though they've gotten all the, grabbed all the attention, and they are much more dramatic, just looking at the post-vortex standpoint, I think their influence on our weather is not as impactful as the stretched polar vortex. But for Europe and in Northern Asia as a whole, I think they are more impactful. And again, since we started talking about Europe and gas prices, if we got we got a sun stratospheric warming early in the winter, I think that the markets in Europe might have a freak out. So, you know, we'll see. I'm not always, you know, sun stratospheric warming, you get a cold winter in Europe, but it certainly increases the odds quite a bit. So, you know, we'll see. I mean, not saying it's going to happen. They happen on average every 2 years, these sun stratospheric warmings. Last winter, we had two of them. So if you want to just regress to the mean, maybe, you know, this year we skip it. But, yeah, we'll see. El Niño, I think, does favor these sun stratospheric warmings. But there are other factors, I think, that don't support a sun stratospheric warming. So I think the jury's out on that. But, I mean, if you know, again, I think for Europe to get a cold winter, they almost have to have a sun stratospheric warming to occur. But, you know, it's not a guarantee by any means.
1: So is it fair to say it's kind of a casino of what's happening in atmospheric science, and you're trying to figure out the odds?
5: Yeah. No, I mean, you know, certainly the field has moved towards talking about weather and probabilities, you know, not just like one outcome, because there's a wide range of possible outcomes, and I think the community wants to be able to communicate that clearly. You know, like if you got a tomorrow, you know, the forecast for tomorrow is rain. You just say it's going to rain or it's not going to rain, you know, and you get the forecast wrong, everybody's, you know, blames the meteorologist. But, you know, they want to, so now the community wants to be better and prepare the public for what really is the forecast, because we have, you know, we don't, can never know 100% for sure, for, you know, certain what the weather will be. So instead of saying whether it will rain or not, we might, you know, hear more of a forecast. There's an 80% chance of rain, or 20% chance of rain.
1: There have been so many frightening and jaw-dropping weather and climate records just this year. It makes us trust the weather and the environment a little bit less. And I wonder, does it make us trust weather forecasters a little bit less, too? Is prediction harder in these unstable climate times?
5: Yes and no. Again. If you kind of want just a straightforward answer, I guess I'm not giving too many of them today. But, you know, I mean, again, there is a overall, if you look at the, you know, over the course of the year, and if you look over the course of the entire globe, you know, I mean, there's a very, you know, noticeable, undeniable warming trend. So on the one hand, if you predict warm, you're more likely to get the forecast right. So you could say, well, that makes the forecast, you know, easier. But a lot of climate change is also supposed to is expected to make, and we're observing this, make, you know, extreme weather more common, happen more often. And, you know, extreme weather is the most difficult thing to predict. It's much easier kind of just predict near normal weather than an extreme event. So that has made it, I think, you know, has made it more difficult.
1: And the extreme events are the most damaging and the most costly, so it would be nice to get prediction better on that. I've just got two last questions for you, Judah Cohen. How did you get into this game, and can you be replaced by AI?
5: All right, great question. I certainly ask myself all the time, can I be replaced by AI? And my answer is, can't beat them, join them. But you know, I guess I had an early love for weather, especially like snow was my favorite weather and still is. And I guess unabashed about that. And, you know, so when I was, you know, in school, I guess in my impressionable years, you know, I was really fascinated, wanted to learn more about it, read up on it myself, you know, and forecasting snowstorms is terrible, you know, notoriously bad, right? And I figured, you know, let me, you know, can I make a contribution there? So, you know, in the short, you know, I think, you know, that's kind of my short answer to how I got involved with, you know, meteorology, and this particularly, I really found the forecasting part challenging, and the long range forecast, because that has been the most challenging in forecasting. We've made tremendous strides in the short term weather, despite what people might think or even kind of make snide remarks about. There's been tremendous advancement there, you know, over the course, certainly I've noticed it in the course of my career. But those gains haven't translated into longer predictions, so beyond 2 weeks, let's say. I mean, we have the kind of more, at this point, I can refer to the traditional type of forecasting using these physical models to predict the weather. Throughout my career, really kind of developed my own, well, you know, relatively simple statistical models where I just use historical data to kind of predict the future. You want kind of a bit of a pattern recognition, you know, type approach. You know, one day I was like, I was feeling pretty comfortable. All the dynamical models are always going to have their problems. I don't see that being an issue. You know, at least in the course of my career, I could, you know, rest easy. But then I had like this thought. I said, well, there is AI, which is kind of a more sophisticated way of doing pattern recognition than I'm doing. You know, that actually is probably my biggest competitor. So, I you know, I'm a big believer that AI can make contributions here. Again, it's already been shown. If you see social media on weather, you'll see that these short-term weather models that are AI-based are, you know, everybody touts them as the best currently in the world, better than all the kind of more traditional physical models. But that again, those improvements, advances, even for AI models, haven't translated over to the longer range beyond 2 weeks. So that's where I've been involved, mostly in the what we call the space of subseasonal 2 to 6 week forecasts. That's where I've been applying AI. You know, hopefully I can get involved with even doing that to seasonal forecasts. Yeah, we entered a kind of a bake-off developed an AI model and entered this kind of bake-off contest hosted by the European Center for Medium Range Weather Forecasting, which is pretty much acknowledged as the best. They have the best weather forecast model, again, more traditional, you know, physical models, but they're also developing AI models as well. So they hosted it, and anybody was free to compete, and we competed, and, you know, it just found out that, you know, we performed the best of any model that was participating in the contest over the past year. So, yeah, so I'm really proud of that, proud of our team. We did a great job. But, you know, certainly we didn't solve the entire problem here. There's certainly more room for improvement. You know, we'll see how much in the end we can improve because, again, you use that word of casino. I mean, the system is chaotic and there's a lot of noise, you know, things that's hard to predict. It could start from the initial state of the atmosphere. It can go off into many, many different outcomes, and it's hard to know where it's going to go necessarily. But, you know, any improvement advance is important. Again, as you just said a little while ago, it's the extreme weather that has the biggest impact on the environment and our society. And so if we can give emergency managers, you know, whether energy, agriculture, whatever sector, insurance sectors, a more advanced warning of possible, you know, again, it's a game of probability of an extreme event, the better they can prepare and certainly lives can be saved. Maybe suffering post these events can be attenuated, you know, diminished.
1: So it's a worthy prize if we can do it to get the longer range forecasts going. But right now it's still a beginning field, shall we say?
5: Yeah, absolutely. Again, I mean, before this contest, really, you couldn't demonstrate that these long any type of forecast, AI or physical. I mean, the word that people use in the field is dynamical. But whether it's an AI model or physically kind of base model, no model was able to predict beyond 2 weeks with any kind of confidence or a reliability. You know, you didn't do better than a coin flip. But this contest, we weren't the only model that showed improvements. There were other teams and other models. So I think this is like you know, the first year one of kind of maybe making this advance. So very, very fresh, early, you know, so I think a lot of opportunity there. Hopefully, you know, a lot of advancement as well. But, yeah, I mean, obviously the society would certainly benefit from it.
1: From New England, we've been talking with atmospheric scientist Dr. Judah Cohen. He's director of seasonal forecasting and principal scientist at JANUS, and he's associated with MIT. And you can find links to all the science we just talked about in my weekly show blog. It's Wednesdays at ecoshock.org. Judah, thank you so much for spending time with our listeners.
5: Oh, my pleasure. Thank you for having me on again.
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1: Right now, a quarter of the world's population, 2 billion people, are living in countries at war. In fact, according to the United Nations, 2023 saw the highest number of active violent conflicts since World War II. And according to those tracking military emissions, if armies across the globe were a country, they'd be the fourth largest emitter of carbon on Earth. The impact of war, however, is so much more than just emissions from tanks, ships, and warplanes. Modern warfare has a devastating effect on people and the planet. So what is the scale of destruction wrought by militaries? And in an age where nations justify war on the basis of supposed security benefits, isn't the harm to the Earth not also a huge threat to our collective security?

0: With every report that comes out on the state of the climate, there's a slew of emission stats. Industry spewing more, countries committing to emit less. Understanding emissions can help us work out what needs to change, but there's a big hole in the information we have. Military emissions. These are often poorly tracked and even more poorly reported. And what's worse is they're often a country's most significant emitters.
1: There's one military in particular, the biggest in fact, with an $816 billion budget in 2023 that leads the pack with emissions, the US Armed Forces. The government body overseeing their operations is the US Department of Defense.
2: The Department of Defense's annual emissions is as large as the emissions of many countries. So it's as large as Portugal or Sweden.
0: In 2023, I spoke with Netta Crawford, co-director of Brown University's Costs of War project. In 2019, her team uncovered a startling fact. The US Department of Defense has a larger annual carbon footprint than most countries on Earth.
2: To say that US military emissions are 52 million metric tons annually is to say the United States is the single largest energy user and the US military is therefore the single largest carbon emitter, looking at it as an institution. 30% of those emissions are from bases across the world, and 70% are from operations.
3: If you calculate the US military emissions, it's more than many, many other countries. So it really is the elephant in the room that has been ignored so far.
0: That's Nick Buxton, author and researcher with the Amsterdam-based Transnational Institute.
3: There was just a report showing that military spending globally has reached $2.1 trillion now.
4: And the war in Ukraine and now in Gaza has kind of given that an extra boost. And
3: every time military spending increases, military emissions increases.
0: Getting clarity on emissions is a challenge. There are very few industries that see any upside in tracking the carbon that they're putting out into the atmosphere. That reluctance seems multiplied many times over when it comes to militaries. Getting accurate emission figures from them has proven largely futile. In 2022, a group called the Scientists for Global Responsibility estimated that altogether, militaries and their supporting industries account for up to 6% of global emissions. That's more than civil aviation and shipping combined.
1: Why do you think this massive source of emissions is so often ignored? Is this deliberate or some kind of oversight?
3: I think the reason why military missions is really ignored or underplayed was at first really deliberate. When the Kyoto Protocol was signed and agreed in the mid-90s, the military carved out an exemption that they wouldn't be included. That was something pushed through by the Pentagon, and the US didn't sign the agreement in the end, but it remained on the books.
2: The military in 1997 was very clear that they didn't want to have their operations curtailed and therefore didn't want military emissions included. The second reason is there's vast amounts of military emissions or war-related emissions that we can't really, at this point, count. The cost of war calculations do not include the emissions from blowing things up, from burning them. That's kind of out of sight, out of mind.
1: At the core of the costs of war project's calculations is fuel. The US Armed Forces requires a lot of it. We're talking more than 85 million barrels for operations alone in 2017. Keeping track of how many vehicles have gone to and fro, for how long, how many times they've had to refill, that's the real nuts and bolts of it.
2: All militaries need a way to get around. They require fuel. A great power like the United States, which sees itself as preeminent and wanting to prevail in every conflict, desires access to fuel everywhere, all the time. So the United States has bases in about 38 countries, and fuel is supplied from those places or is taken to those places and protected so that the United States can operate.
3: I think I calculated once that one jet in an hour uses what an average car driver would use in 7 years in terms of gas. So these jets, Hummers, tanks, they're all very high fuel use vehicles. And then you've got a very large military footprint. The US has around 800 military bases around the world. So each of those has to be supplied, be resourced, and it supports a whole global machine which has a very high carbon impact.
0: But of course, the military's impact on the environment doesn't stop with emissions. Military forces and wars have left a largely devastating environmental legacy around the world. Illegal logging, which often flourishes as part of the war economy, remains one of the biggest contributors to deforestation and species loss. Around one third of Afghanistan's trees were lost between 1990 and 2005. Explosives damage critical infrastructure and can release particles, debris, and toxins that pollute the air, water, and soil and lead to sanitation crises. An example of the fallout can be seen in 2017 in Yemen, where a collapse of infrastructure led to around 2,000 cases of cholera being reported each day.
3: Part of war is involved in destroying the environmental capacities of nations. We saw that in Iraq with all the fuel fires that happened.
5: Royal engineers worked under fire to douse oil pipelines set ablaze by retreating Iraqi troops.
3: We're seeing it right now in Ukraine. One of the key targets is often fuel depots. We had, again, some dangers around nuclear waste. It was a factory that was targeted that has released ammonia into the air. So part of military impacts is that they leave a legacy of destruction. Most famously, we saw that in Vietnam with Agent Orange still affecting birth defects decades later. And we see it really starkly right now in terms of Gaza. So you not only see whole neighborhoods being razed to the ground, you're also seeing the use of toxic weapons such as white phosphorus that burns through the skin and leaves a toxic after effects. We're seeing the shutdown of all the sanitation facilities, both through being bombed and also through the shut off of electricity, are now releasing raw sewage into the environment. And of course, there's a release of toxic chemicals. So when you see buildings bombed, then that sometimes releases things like asbestos. And that's not including all the emissions, of course, that come from the use of weapons and missiles.
6: It's a combination of past wars, past nuclear testings, and past operations, but also currently negligence in cleaning up following these operations.
0: Dr. Marwa Dawoodi is a professor of political science and Middle East politics

0: Latrice emissions, whatever bits of it can be measured, have been on an overall decline since 1975. This is mostly due to a reduction in the number of bases and the move away from coal power to renewables and nuclear. All of this had started to happen even before February 2022, when the US Army announced its first climate strategy. Amongst its priorities, installing independent power grids on bases to improve self-sufficiency and to use more renewable energy sources. Also, a plan to have a fleet of electric non-combat vehicles by 2035.
1: There is, of course, this new push for reducing fuel consumption and emissions, as well as to transition to more efficient vehicles. This will make a difference. I think it's important. But even if they accelerated the transition to renewables, the real savings is in operations. So then you have to ask, is the United States operating in places where it needs to be operating? Does it have bases where it needs to have bases? Or are these a legacy of either the Cold War or the post 9/11 wars? So these are questions that the United States military has not, for the most part, evaluated.
0: However, military and government officials are quick to promote their environmental credentials.
2: The theme for Earth Day 2021 is Restore Our Earth.
0: You'll hear about green wars, green militaries, and yes, even green ammunition.
3: The best way to define it as it presently is a environmentally benign ammunition. The lead slug in the tip of the bullet has been removed and replaced with a much more environmentally friendly material.
4: You have to look underneath the announcements to what's going on, and what you see is that largely it's a concern not about climate change but about the vulnerability that these groups have to fuel. They found out during the Iraq war that one of the biggest vulnerabilities the US forces had there was the fact that all these Hummers, huge tanks, aircraft depend on a massive amount of fuel. And the insurgents in Iraq knew that if they attacked oil tankers, they could undermine the US war effort there. So there's been a real drive amongst the US military to reduce its vulnerability.
5: It's always good to bring transition to green energy if you can. The problem is we're talking about deep-rooted, deep-seated historical pollution, which continues to this day. So there's a need for deep structural change.
0: Over the past two decades, Western governments from Washington to Canberra have used the lens of national security to view and frame the climate crisis.
6: Climate change is a national security issue.
7: Climate change at the center of our domestic national security.
8: The impact of climate change on global security is now of absolutely paramount.
0: The assumption underlying this framing seems simple and obvious. Climate change will lead to increased instability, conflict and migration that requires military readiness.
5: This idea of the environment becoming part of national security came after the end of the Cold War, when suddenly there was the need to justify the budget of, you know, huge intelligence services within those large bureaucracies, which suddenly were not faced with the threat of bipolar world. So there was the need to redefine what security meant. And so they broadened the agenda to say, well, the environment is also part of security. That led to an assumption from the perspective of America, the West, global North, that climate change in the rest of the world will impact resources, creating scarcity and as a source of conflict and unrest for the Western countries. Another narrative is to say this will create migration. And migration is potentially a source of unrest and conflict and instability for the prosperous nations.
4: And that's the real problem with the national security threat framing, is that really it's turning those who are the victims of climate change, those most impacted in the poorest countries, into now the new threats to the richest countries. You never see it, how do we guarantee the security of people forced to leave their homes because of floods or increased temperatures? It's how can we secure ourselves against these migrants? And that to me is at the heart of why I think we need to really challenge this idea of climate security and always ask the question, whose security are we talking about?
5: The other side of the debate, some will say climate change has not been taken seriously enough. So we need to securitize it to bring awareness. We get the military on board, we get the policymakers on board, and then we're able to have urgent action.
0: That might sound like a smart strategy. After all, if the world only responds to threats and fear-mongering, then that's the approach people will take to raise awareness. The problem with this approach is that it means challenges are magnified. Vulnerable people are made into threats.

0: and the rhetoric just ramps up.
1: Climate change is a threat multiplier.
2: Threat multiplier.
3: Threat multipliers.
4: Threat multipliers has very much emerged as one of the key terms. And this is the idea that climate change will exacerbate existing tensions and conflicts and make them worse. And I must admit, when I first looked at it, I thought the same. There is this idea that if you're in extreme circumstances, you're going to still fight for survival. It's at the heart of every dystopian science fiction movie we've ever watched.
5: Do not, my friends, become addicted to water. It will take hold of you, and you will resent its absence.
4: But actually, when you look at the evidence, it doesn't paint that picture. There's no reason that in places of scarcity that you might not actually find a further drive to actually cooperate. In some parts of Africa, for example, where there's been increasing impacts on pastoral communities.
2: Climate change here has parched the land and brought millions to the brink of starvation.
4: That they've actually learned how to collaborate and cooperate because they realized that that was the best chance of survival.
6: But nevertheless, the United States has looked to certain regions as places where there's underlying weakness of governmental capacity and pre-existing stressors like ethnic conflict or a lack of democratic governance. And they say these are the places where instability and migration will come.
0: One example that keeps coming up in this context is Syria. In recent years, it's become commonplace to describe what's been happening for the past decade or so in the country as a climate war. It's seen as a precursor of further climate conflicts to come. However, climatologists and researchers are not quite so assertive when talking about Syria.
4: In the case of Syria, there was a drought, and it did have severe impacts, and it caused people to migrate. And that drought was undoubtedly worsened by climate change. But they could find no evidence that those farmers were disproportionately involved in the civil war against Assad. In fact, they found that the bigger impact was the removal of agricultural subsidies, which was a measure required by the IMF. But you won't hear military generals blaming the IMF for the war in Syria.
7: There was a shift to neoliberal reforms under the encouragement of international financial institutions such as the World Bank and the IMF. All of that combined created a situation of human insecurity for the local communities, and they ended up migrating to other parts. The other aspect is these migrants were not the ones taking the streets for the protests. And on the contrary, they were parked in slums, completely neglected by local authority, and they were barely surviving. So the narrative is flawed at different levels. And I start conferences usually by saying climate change matters. We should be aware, we should mobilize. But let's not go with these shortcuts, analytically, historically, etc., because they don't serve the cause, and they end up securitizing migrants.
4: And so that has to raise the question, if climate change is a factor, but clearly it's not a climate change war, then why is it being used? And I think it's because if we can turn every conflict that has a global impact, such as the Syrian war, into climate change, then we will need more resources for the military. And it often serves the interests of local elites as well, because it will push more development funding and more aid funding. So there's a whole bunch of self-serving interests that are really driving this idea that climate change causes conflict more than actually the evidence.
0: Even the Intergovernmental Panel on Climate Change, the IPCC of the United Nations, has been clear that we cannot jump to climate conclusions when analysing conflicts. A report in 2022 states, violent conflict and separately migration patterns in the near term will be driven by socio-economic conditions and governance more than by climate change. In other words, injustice and dictators are more significant contributors to conflict and displacement.
4: There is a valuable discussion and investment about how to create an environment for peace, which is a field that doesn't get in any way the same level of resources. Resources are going into a militarized response to the crisis.
0: One key area of investment against what are seen as climate-driven threats are militarized borders. In 2019, Australia's Defence Force announced that military patrols around Australia's waters could be stepped up to intercept climate refugees. A report commissioned by the US Pentagon in 2003 on the security implications of climate change had this quote: borders will be strengthened around the country to hold back unwanted, starving immigrants from the Caribbean islands, Mexico, and South America. And in Europe, politicians like Jordan Bardella, president of France's far-right Rassemblement National Party, have said, "Borders will be the environment's greatest ally. It is through them we will save the planet." Over the last 50 years, 63 walls have been built along borders or on occupied territory across the world. In fact, 6 out of 10 people in the world live in a nation with one of these border walls.
7: A lot of the migration is internal displacements. There's no migrant who willingly wants to leave. So there's also the assumption that they're dying to come to America or dying to come to the European Union. No, they're forced for economic reasons, for political reasons, and sometimes environmental, but the environmental is sort of intertwined with the social and the political.
4: I mean, I think a lot of these narratives are really embedded in a kind of colonial and often racist attitude. It's that the hordes of savages are out there, and if there's any scarcity or impact, then they will fight and they will affect us.
3: Dramatic new video shows a struggle between Border Patrol and migrants in El Paso.
4: Then you're starting to push away from looking at causes of injustice to we need to find a way to deal with consequences of it. And therefore, you turn to the military as the one who can deal with consequences. The actual amount of migration going from countries in the global south to the global north is a very small percentage. So there's a big difference between the hype around climate and migration and the reality.
0: The securitization of the climate crisis has served to expand and strengthen the corporate military-industrial complex and its profits. The interlocking interests of the corporate world with those of national militaries and the defense industries that equip them has meant that they are all invested in expanding the scope of their operations.
4: Arms firms, they are diversifying and providing drones, the radars, the military systems for arming borders. Then on top of that, you have all the IT firms like IBM or Unisys who providing all the infrastructure for the kind of biometric testing. You have air companies who are providing the services for deporting people. And then you have the whole advisory and consultancy services like PricewaterhouseCoopers or Anderson Consulting who provide the consultancy and advisory services about the sorts of policies that we need to deal with borders.
0: Can you give me an example of any of the practical links between the military world and the corporate world?
4: We've been looking at border industry in particular. And we found that the same security firms that protect oil firms, so are contracted, for example, in Nigeria by the likes of Shell or Exxon, are also providing border security services. And they're also financed often by the same companies. Now, Vanguard and BlackRock are both financing the military firms and other major corporations as well. You'll find key military figures on the boards of oil companies and vice versa. So there's a lot of interlocks.
0: Some of the world's biggest emitters of greenhouse gases are spending much more on arming their borders than they are on climate finance. Between 2013 and 2018, 7 countries responsible for 48% of the world's historic greenhouse gas emissions collectively spent at least twice as much on border and immigration enforcement, more than $33.1 billion, compared to what they spent on climate finance, which was $14.4 billion. The funding for all this militarization seems like a feat of magic. National budgets are stretched thin. Healthcare, education, sustainable, less climate-harming alternatives to the status quo need serious funding. But very few nations set aside money for these matters in the way that they do for militaries.
4: Frontex, for example, the European Border Security Agency's funding has increased over the last 15 years by more than 2,700%. In the US, we've had at least more than doubled, possibly tripled, since the 2000s. Of course, there's different reasons for it, but one of the articulated reasons is that we need to prepare for dealing with climate change. So we could be investing, for example, in supporting people who are forced to leave their placement to finding a dignified life in their countries. Instead, what we're spending that money on is actually militarizing our response to those who are the victims of climate change through border and immigration enforcement.
0: It's hard to escape the word security in discussions about the climate crisis. It's not just border security, there's food security, water security, energy security. No one can really argue with the word. After all, who doesn't want to be secure? However, security isn't as benign or as simple as it's often presented.
8: often one group of people are made secure at the cost of another group's security. That could change, though, if security were used in the context not just of borders or of resources, but of humans.
7: I personally support the reference to human security, and I would refer to it as climate human security, to move away from that national security militarized problematic framework.
4: So there are different conceptions of security. The trouble is that the ones that will dominate are the ones that are most resourced. And at the moment, what we're seeing is a massive increase in military spending and national security spending everywhere. So what happens then is that the national security idea will dominate. It takes away the issues around distribution and justice and focuses them instead on increasing and defending and entrenching a current system.
2: The power of the military security framing is so great that those who question it can find themselves targeted with state and paramilitary violence. For instance, in 2016, US law enforcement agents used tear gas and water cannons, despite below freezing temperatures, on unarmed demonstrators protesting the construction of the Keystone oil pipeline on Native American land at Standing Rock in North Dakota. Governments around the world have also been proposing and even passing laws that enable them to crack down on activists branded as eco-terrorists. In Poland, days before hosting COP24 in December 2018, authorities issued a terrorism alert and denied entry to at least 13 foreign climate activists registered to attend, calling them security threats. In the Philippines, a new 2020 anti-terrorism law greatly expands the definition of terrorism to include those who intend to damage public property or interfere with critical infrastructure, a common tactic of environmental groups. It also allows suspects to be arrested without warrant and detained without charges for up to 24 days. And in Australia, a stunt in early 2023 in which climate activists abseiled from a traffic bridge saw legislation rammed through local parliament days later that would increase fines for public obstruction from $750 to $50,000, or 3 months in jail.
6: When activists camp out and blockade roads or, you know, obstruct the construction of fossil fuel infrastructure, for the most part, they're not harming individuals directly. And on the other hand, see governments responding pretty harshly. In the UK, they've got this preemptive arrest now as the mode to respond to potential sabotage or potential disruption. I think that that's too far. What we want to do is preserve democracy. Citizen participation is essential. We can't, in the name of protecting infrastructure that is actually harming us, arrest people or curtail their right to protest. That seems to be antithetical to the values we're trying to promote and protect.
8: When we talk about the climate crisis, it's important that we separate rhetoric from reality. The corporate military industrial complex has a firm grip on its messaging, throwing around words like threat multipliers or national security imperatives. Those should be taken seriously, but not without a good dose of skepticism. There are vested interests in the mix, and there's a lot of obfuscation about the climate damage inflicted by military security forces themselves. Also, we need to remember that the security framework is as much about attracting attention and money towards militarized solutions as it is about diverting focus from alternative paths.
4: We know that the climate crisis can't be resolved by guns. There's no way we can resolve the climate crisis through building bigger walls. Therefore, we need approaches which are based on international collaboration. We need to look at what are the root causes of insecurity for people, and we need to find just ways to help them adapt to climate change. So it does really need a different approach, and that's a huge challenge when the economic and political interests very much stack on one side. But there are movements and there are moments that could push us in the right direction. So it's quite possible for humanity to respond in solidarity-based ways to crises. So it's a long haul, but we know from past experiences that situations of crises can be dealt with quite differently, and that sometimes a crisis can bring out the best in people rather than the worst.
0: Thanks so much for watching this episode of All How the Planet. It actually forms part of a 10-part series looking at the forces undermining meaningful action on the climate crisis. And we've got a diverse range of topics with the other episodes, everything from psychology to green cities, plastic waste, consumerism, carbon offsetting. So if any of those interest you, you can easily use the hashtag AllHowThePlanet across social media. Otherwise, look for AllHow on aljazeera.com.
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just listened to Come and Get Your Love by Redbone. Hello everyone, it's Aiden here and welcome back to the show. This is Indigenous Afternoons and you already know we're only here on Daybreak Star Radio, the only station out there indigenizing the airwaves. And you can't forget, we're also heard on KBFG 107.3 Seattle. Shout out to them. They are amazing. But yeah, guys, we're back at it again with more things to do out here on the show. We got some tunes and some news that you won't want to miss. So be sure to strap in, hang tight, and let's get this show on the roll with Samantha Crane's Bloomsday. Let's go.

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1: 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They're indigenizing the airwaves. We're decolonizing finance. And we're all having a great time doing it.

On October 12th, we got Indigenous Peoples Day over here at Daybreak Star Indian Cultural Center, and it's going from 4 p.m. to 7 p.m., and it's your chance to celebrate Indigenous creativity, resilience through food, and more. So be sure to come by and have a great time, because we're also thrilled to welcome KEXP for a live broadcast from Daybreak Star leading up to the celebration. Once again, October 12th, 4 to 7 p.m. at Daybreak Star Indian Cultural Center. And now let's get on to Next Time I Love by Brandy Vizina.

0: 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Did you know that you have rights, such as app-based workers' paid sick and safe time? This ordinance became effective May 1st, 2023. For more information, you can contact me, Charlene Wong, at 206-588-9096.
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Ride. That was You're Me and I'm You by Black Belt Eagle Scout. Hello everyone, it's Aiden here reminding you once again we have the 30th annual Spirit Walk and Warrior Run. 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You'll be doing this on October 10th, 9 a.m. to 1 p.m. over at Daybreak Star Indian Cultural Center. And if you want to register, be sure to check out the SIHB website. And now let's get on to Arms Around Me by Lady Midnight.

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1: No akataru tatasada katsude waki. Hello, everybody. It's Howie Echohawk, a.k.a. There's More of the Indigiqueer, founder of Indigenized Productions. 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

to say my thanks once again for you all tuning in to Indigenous Afternoons, only here on Daybreak Star Radio. And we're out here indigenizing the airwaves day by day. We couldn't do it without KBFG 107.3 Seattle. Shout out to them. They are amazing. But yeah, guys, once again, an amazing show out here with the tunes and the news. Really happy once again I'm able to tell you all what's happening around Seattle. All these amazing events. I keep saying amazing, but everything's amazing out here on the show. But yeah, we're going to have some more events I'm telling you all about soon. Got some more things for Friday and next week. So be sure to come back, tune in, and you know, get to listening, because we always have some peek out here on the show. But yeah, let's end it off with one last song. We have We're an American Band by Grand Funk Railroad. I'll see you all tomorrow. Stay safe and wear your seatbelt.

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3: It's Grandpa and Grandma!
4: Rex!
5: Rex? Why don't you and Grandpa go in the living room and play a nice game of checkers, and me and Grandma will fix supper. So how was Dad's appointment?
4: Well, it's not good. They say he's in the early stages of Alzheimer's disease.
5: Oh, Ma!
4: Well, lately, he's been living in his own version of reality. He's been coming up with some real whoppers. Crazy stuff. Plus, he can't hold anything in his head for more than a few minutes.
5: Well, we'll make a nice dinner tonight, at least.
3: Wait, Grandpa.
5: We'll only go on the black squares.
3: Oh, that's right. Now, which one of the grandkids are you? Jimmy or Tommy or... Danny, or Stevie, or Red, or Ted, or Fred, or...
5: Grandpa, I'm Rex.
3: Yeah, y'all look alike to me.

Sam Johnson was a jack of beans. He played from morn till night. His wife, she stuck in washing, and she figured herself it wasn't right, because Sam did not contribute one red cent toward her support. So Sam and she, they got mixed up one night, and the next day she had Sam in court. The judge says, pay your wife 8 bones a week. Sam says, I'm broke. Then she began to speak. She says, if you ain't got it, brother, you better go get it, because it's your move now. So you just break up your king role and just give me the game, because I'm bound to get 8 men anyhow. Yeah, you know you can't win with 4, and there's no use trying to stall. The first bad move you'll make, I'm going to crown you, and that's all. If you ain't got it, you just better go on and get it.

Sam Johnson started pleading. Says, "Oh, hon, you know I'm broke. Now, how come you act this way anyhow, sweetheart?" Says, "What? I hope you choke. Come around here with that sweetheart stuff. Hope that was very nice. Long, long time ago. But I want to tell you one thing, that when poverty